0: The Monotones from Newark, New Jersey, 1958, with those great doo-wop vocal leads and choruses embedded in my memory more than the words on Book of Love. They started in the New Hope Baptist Choir, directed by Sissy Houston. Before that, also 1958, Where He Leads Me, the Southern gospel sound, with harmonies and falsetto flights from the Swanee Quintet, known for their radio show in Augusta, Georgia. James Brown grew up listening to them as a shoeshine boy outside the station, and they later toured with him and appeared on gospel reviews at the Apollo Theater in Harlem. Jazz, scatting, a cappella, gospel, and R&B are sources and symbols of the doo-wop sound that Dion grew up with. But his earliest influence in music began at home with his father, a vaudeville entertainer, Pasquale Di Mucci.
1: My parents were born here, but my grandparents were born in Bade. You know, if you look at the boot, it would be the Achilles heel on the Mediterranean there. And when they came here, both their parents said, hey, we want you speaking this language, American. You know, we want you assimilating. So they didn't even speak Italian in the house. So I just never even learned it. I wasn't a big fan of the Italian singers like Jimmy Roselli and Jerry Vale. And, you know, and all my uncles would sing at the wedding and they'd have that vibrato. Oh, oh, oh, oh. You know, and I hated it. Did you

And when I first heard Hank Williams, he just drilled me down to the center of my being. I got so into Hank Williams at 12 and 11 years old. I started collecting his records. And then when I heard Jimmy Reed, you know, I would define it now as I wanted to communicate like Hank Williams and groove like Jimmy Reed. I was a weird kid in my neighborhood. You know, they didn't know where I was coming from, really. I'd take the guitar, sit on the stoop, and sing Maybe You're Cheating Heart. And the guys, they went crazy. I would sing honky-tonk blues and jambalaya, and I didn't even know what the word meant. But it felt so good coming out of my mouth, you know.

0: The sun is shining. Bluesman Jimmy Reed from the Delta town of Dunleith, Mississippi, 1957, with a swaggering blues sound so influential on Dion and other young rockers like Elvis and later Van Morrison and the Rolling Stones. Before that, the Honky Tonk Blues, 1952, about a wayward country boy, Hank Williams from Georgiana, Alabama, looking for release from farm work and social strictures. I asked Dion how an immigrant son from the Bronx was able to channel the Southern music of his youth into doo-wop and rock and roll.
1: Yeah, well, you hear Rip It Up, and you hear Long Tall Sally, and you hear Johnny Be Good, and that changes your life forever. And within a year, I was on the same stage with these guys. Would you believe it?
0: Mm.
1: 1 minute, I'm sitting in my living room, and I see them dancing across my living room on the Dick Clark Show. And the next minute, I'm backstage with them, becoming friends with Bo Diddley and Little Richard. It was just great for me. I was like, just opened my world completely.
2: Go!

0: When you listen back to all your old songs with Dion on the Belmonts, I mean, what goes through your head? I mean, that's another time, another place.
1: Yeah, well, sometimes if I hear I Wonder Why, like right out of a loudspeaker in a good situation, I immediately think, man, those kids are great.
2: Now I love you like I do.
1: You see, that song was a defining moment in my life. You know, I invited these guys from different neighborhoods. I kind of recruited the best street corner singers. And they came up to my my parents' apartment and gave out some parts. And we were doing four different things. Carlo on the bass, we wanted him to sound like a rivet gun, you know. You know, we were just making up sounds. It was, you know, we didn't have the internet. So, and one of the guys was an opera singer, so he got into the stratosphere with his tenor vocal. And the guy in the middle, he sang in falsetto, but very low. You know, ooh, wah, wah, ooh. And I was doing lead, so we were doing four different things. And when we hit that song, I felt like I was on a merry-go-round in heaven. I didn't know what happened.

I Wonder Why, Dan and the Belmonts, 1958. The group's name came from Belmont Avenue in the Belmont section of the Bronx, Dion's neighborhood and home of the Bronx's Little Italy. More on Dion and the wider musical world of doo-wop when American Roots

This is American Roots, following the life of Dion and the emergence of what was called doo-wop as part of R&B and rock and roll. Four-part harmony singing of nonsense syllables, a little like bebop scatting. They were used in out-front vocals and especially in the chorus on songs like this one from 1953, Good Lovin' by Washington, D.C.'s Clovers.

0: Frankie Lyman and the Teenagers from Harlem, 1956, with an eternal question that became a number one R&B hit. Why do fools fall in love? Although doo-wop on records and radio allowed black and white audiences to hear each other, social separation remained. Dion, who frequented the Apollo Theater in Harlem and eventually would perform there, brought black doo-wop star Frankie Lyman back to his white Bronx neighborhood and was met with resistance. Still in his own journey from the hood outward, Dion found ways to create his doo-wop sound before he set foot on a stage.
1: To me, doo-wop is street music. It's like the rap of the 50s. You know, we didn't need instruments. So, you know, a guy on the bass, you know, come up with a bass line. A guy did a tenor, you know, a horn line. And, you know, and we just, it was like homemade music on the corner. And we'd bang on bottles and car fenders and, you know, in cardboard boxes just to get some rhythm going and snapping. And, you know, it was just what I would do was I'd go down to the Apollo Theater. When I heard the horn section, you know, I'd come running back to the Bronx. I'd say, do this. I'd make up horn lines.

0: seems like it's working class white guys that were the most tuned into the black music.
1: Well, those are the roots, you know. If you don't get into, you know, black music, I mean, American roots music, I mean, you're just the thin veneer of something. I don't know. You have to get down at, because even the UK, you know, in the 60s, you know, everybody calls it the British invasion. I call it the British inflation.

0: the UK, you know, in the 60s, you know, everybody calls it the British invasion. I call it the British infusion. They were listening to the good stuff. They were listening to Muddy Waters, Howlin' Wolf, Jimmy Reed. What the Stones did is they would get a Jimmy Reed record and listen to it for 2 weeks, one record. You know, they would make sure they had everything on it. That was their schooling.
1: You know, the story that Spike Lee tells of Do the Right Thing and the histories we have of Times Beach are of enormous conflict between blacks and whites. And yet you're telling me that in the doo-wop world you inhabited, that you guys were, you know, getting together.
0: Yes, in some way, the music brought us together. In some way, you know, to be on the road with Sam Cooke and Little Willie John and to be backstage with Chuck Berry. You know, even Little Richard, God knows that he had a whole different side to him that people didn't know. He wasn't a selfish, self-centered kind of guy. He was a very thoughtful, a very considerate guy when he wasn't on. But these guys changed my life. One of the greatest memories of my life and story is if I was walking past Little Richard's dressing room at the Brooklyn Fox, and this woman who was sitting on the couch yells out to me, sweetheart, honey, young fella. She waves, she says, come over here. She's gesturing to me. You know, she's saying, are you that young fella? Are you that boy who sang Ruby Baby? And I said, yes, ma'am. She said, you have soul. And then I found out it was Little Richard's mother, Leva Mae. There you go. I'm never going to forget. So I tell that story.

0: going back to then your side of life, I mean, you were covering Willie Dixon and Jimmy Reed on Columbia Records. And you're kind of, in a sense, you're saying, hey, I want to play this music. And how did the handlers, the masters of that world, take you bringing your blues into that scene where they were, I'm assuming, looking for pop hits and other things?
1: Well, I'll tell you the climate that with the producer that I was with at the time. His name was Bob Mercy, and all he knew was he was giving me Al Jolson songs.
0: Oh, man.
1: And he was giving Aretha Franklin Al Jolson songs. She was up there. So they didn't know what to do with her or me. But no one ever asked, what do you want to do? So I come up with the bright idea. I said, listen, I'll do one of these songs that you're working so hard for me to do if you let me do what I want to do. So, you know, I would do an Al Jolson song, then I'd do Ruby Baby. I'd do an Al Jolson song, and then I would do Drip Drop. I'd do an Al Jolson song. You know what I'm saying?
0: You were negotiating what you wanted to do by doing what you wanted to do half the time.

Who had started out with the gospel soul stirs wanted to write a song that mingled gospel with blues. Between shows in his hotel room in Atlanta, Cook wrote this song and would record it. Joined by his childhood friend and fellow Chicagoan Lou Rawls on the backing vocals. Bring It On Home to Me on American Roots.

Drip Drop, Dion, 1963, covering the Drifters' 1958 hit. We also heard Ruby Baby, Dion the year before in 1962, with a 1956 Drifters hit. Both songs written by the legendary writers Lieber and Stoller. Dion's continuing involvement with black music and musicians was highlighted in his relationship with Sam Cooke as a musician and travel companion. In April 62, Dion was on the Supersonic Tour of the South with Sam Cooke, B.B. King, Solomon Burke, and the Drifters.

0: Bring It On Home to Me, Sam Cooke, 1962. Became a club slow dance standard throughout the 1960s and to this day. I first heard it played live by an all-Sicilian band in rural Connecticut after Sam Cooke's passing in 1964. By 1968, Dion's pop career had been waning, but his progressive politics and resistance to racism reached a new, wider popular audience with a very different kind of song, written by Dick Holler, looking back after the assassinations that year of Martin Luther King Jr. and Robert Kennedy and others before.
1: You know, when something like, you know, when somebody, you know, a senseless act of violence like with Martin Luther King and Bobby Kennedy, to me, it's like insanity. And you're trying to make sense of it, and you can't. And you know these guys were talking about a state of love that does exist, and it's for us to make it real, and somebody blows them away.

The song and I got together like at the right time. As I was singing it in the house, my mother-in-law said, you know, Dion, that song is the gospel. You could kill the dreamer, but you cannot kill the dream. You know, you pick up on it.

Dion singing Abraham, Martin, and John, 1968. And we are back with Dion's enduring relationship to blues and rhythm and blues and old and new recordings when American Roots returns.

This is our program hour about the life, music, and cultural surround of Dion DiMucci. In 2020, Dion assembled a grand gathering of artists, songs, and memories for a CD called Blues with Friends. We'll hear songs from it in a few. But first, here's one of his biggest hits, Back When. It recalls his Jones for the blues, recorded in 1961, The Wanderer on American Roots. Whoa.

0: Dion, 1961, his blues-based classic, The Wanderer, a tale of bravado by today's lights. But I thought I'd mention that Dion met his teen sweetheart, Susan Butterfield, when she was 13 and he was 15. They married 9 years later in 1963 and are still together. The Wanderer was also the title of his 1988 biography. I asked Dion what the blues meant to him.
1: Are you aware of the Psalms in the Bible?
0: Yes.
1: The Psalms of King David? They're songs. If you retitled or had to name them something else, you could call them the blues. So I always define the blues as like the naked cry of the human heart longing to be in union with God. You know, it's a way of like not winding in. You get out. You get out of yourself. You're crying out, you know. That's what these songs are. They're like I said, it's a living tradition. I don't think there's a bad song in the bunch. And I was thinking about it, and I said, if we're going to have anything said about this album, let me send it to Bob Dylan.
0: Yeah, say Bob Dylan wrote your liner notes.
1: Yeah, so I send them the album. Generous. He sends back 2 paragraphs.
0: That's a lot for Bob Dylan.
1: And in the second paragraph, he says, I know how to write a song. I went, oh. Here's a Pulitzer Prize winner and the best songwriter of the 20th century saying and beyond, saying, I know how to write a song. I'll take it. Thank you.
0: And you have Joe Louis Walker, then Van Morrison, another great voice with yours. I got nothing.
1: My wife is a Van Morrison, you know, fan. You get in my wife's car, my wife Susan, she has 12 Van Morrison albums. CDs.
0: Wait, how many Dion albums does she have?
1: No, there's no Dion. There's Van Morrison. It's a Van Morrison car. You know. So I said, I'm going to write a song. I'm going to do a song with Van Morrison. So I'm trying to write a song, and I got nothing. Nothing's coming. So I'm thinking, but I got Van Morrison. Nothing is more than enough if you got Van Morrison. So I'm thinking, I think I'll write a song called I Got Nothing. And I call him up. Originally I thought maybe he would play sax on it. I don't know. I didn't know what I was going for, but he said, no, I want to sing it with you. So we just went in and took a line of, you know, he did a chorus. I did a verse, we did lines. And I got to tell you, Nick, you haven't lived until you sing with Van Morrison. No way. That is it. You know, into the mystic. You know what I'm saying? It's like riding a wave. And I got to tell you this, Nick, I am in with my wife the next 50 years. No, I'm not going to hear a word from her. I'm in, like Flynn.

0: got the love. On Blues with Friends, you've got Song for Sam Cooke, Here in America, with Paul Simon. How much of that narrative in that song is related to your experience with Sam Cooke?
1: All of it. I wrote this song because I saw the way he was treated on a tour I was on with him. He was a star on stage. He was a dignified, really a gentle, beautiful guy to be around. I learned so much from him, and yet he had a dress on the other side of the stage. It was segregated. And I saw the way he was treated on the street. So I wrote this song a long time ago, and I took it out of the drawer, I dusted it off, and I was talking to Paul Simon. We were having lunch, and I showed it to Paul, and he said, you know, Dion, it's nothing new. It's racism in America. I said, this song is something more. It's about brotherhood. It's about Sam Cooke understanding. He had understanding and compassion for people in spite of the circumstances. I said, so listen to it again. You know, I said, because he was living out the gospel. You know, the idea of loving one another, you know, love your brother. And Paul listened to it and he said, yeah, let me take it into the studio. And he made it something sublime.

0: Sam Cooke and his definitive song, merging Christian hope and critical commentary on American society. Recorded January 30, 1964. Sam Cooke was shot and killed December 11, 1964, at the age of 33. Dion, at the age of 80, recorded his Song for Sam Cooke here in America with Paul Simon for Dion's album Blues with Friends. Thanks to Los Angeles music mensch Bob Merlis and Dion's producer, fellow musician, and recordist, Wayne Hood in Deerfield Beach, Florida. More Roots Rock and Soul coming up. 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
2: 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Partly cloudy tonight with lows around 69. Southeast winds around 5 miles an hour. Cloudy skies expected tomorrow. Chance of rain showers. High temperatures reach up to 84. That's a look at your forecast from Delmarva Public Media. I'm meteorologist Derek Height. Currently, it's 77 degrees.
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0: This is American Roots with doo-wop, golden oldies, olden goldies, still fresh, nothing moldy, with songs about loving God or your baby. I don't mean maybe, but wherever you may be, it's time for some rock and roll music.

I hear you knocking. The late Fats Domino, 1961, with the song written by bandleader and arranger Dave Bartholomew, who passed away in 2019 at age 100. It was first recorded by another great New Orleans pianist, Smiley Lewis, in 1955. Then upstate and upriver to Faraday, Louisiana, for the upstart killer, Jerry Lee Lewis, his 1957 session of It'll Be Me, the B-side to Whole Lot of Shakin' Going On. It'll Be Me, written by Cowboy Jack Clement. Musicians backing Jerry Lee were Roland Jaynes guitar, Jay Brown bass, and James Van Eaton drums. And we started off with the late Chuck Berry from further upriver in St. Louis, also 1957. His song, Rock and Roll Music, recorded for Chess Records in Chicago. His band was Lafayette Leak piano, Willie Dixon bass, and Freddie Below drums. Of course, the Beatles coveted it and covered it in 1964. This is American Roots with Golden Oldies. Olden Goldies, doo-wop roots, rock and soul, and more. Let's jump to Philly for an artist who inspired this hour, Chubby Checker. It's been over 60 years since The Twist, with variations that followed, including Slow Twistin', sung here with D.D. Sharp of Mashed Potato fame. Chubby, whose real name is Ernest Evans, used to imitate Fats Domino and got his name Chubby Checker later when he recorded at American Bandstand. Chubby listens to us in Philly on WXPN, and we hope he'll join us one day on the show. Next time, Chubby, I know you love New Orleans and Chalmette. Call us. Meanwhile, it's your song, Slow Twistin' on American Roots.

Roy Orbison, the unlikely balladeer from Vernon, Texas, with a chart-topping hit in 1960, Only the Lonely, is segued from the slow dancing I Only Have Eyes for You, 1959, by the Flamingos out of Chicago, where the doo-wop words were an atmospheric bop-shoe-bop. And we are back closer to home and the homeland for sweet soul music when American Roots returns. Don't touch that dial.

We are deep in roots rock and soul, doo-wop and R&B, with three songs recorded in Muscle Shoals, Alabama at Fame Studios. Atlanta's Arthur Conley, 1967, with Sweet Soul Music on American Roots.

Steal Away, Jimmy Hughes, 1964. Recorded at Fame Records. It was based on the gospel song Steal Away to Jesus, but making it secular and sexy. Before that, the Wicked Picket, the late Wilson Pickett, out of Prattville, Alabama, funky Broadway, backed up by the Swampers at Fame Studios in Muscle Shoals, Alabama. That guitar lead played by the late Jimmy Johnson. Let's go to church, this time for Philadelphia's Davis Sisters, led by Ruth Davis, a World War II vet in the Women's Army Corps. They were joined together in 1967 by Alfreda, Audrey, Ruth, and Thelma Davis on American Roots.

On the secular side of doo-wop, the Chantels singing Maybe, 1957. They'd been classmates at St. Anthony of Padua School in the Bronx. They sang Gregorian chants in Latin for the girls' choir. This is American Roots. Coming up, Lauryn Hill with a song called Doo-Wop, That Thing. But first, the hardcore, old-school doo-wop, filled with so-called nonsense syllables. But the music doesn't seem like nonsense. It's a love song. The Del Vikings got together as Air Force members stationed in Pittsburgh, and it makes you realize how national the sound had become by 1957 when they sang Come Go With Me.

I know. Barbara George, her 1961 debut single, originally recorded for the Black Run All for One, AFO Records, in New Orleans at Cosimo Matassa's studio with cornetist Melvin Lasty, guitarist Roy Montrell, and drummer John Boudreaux. Before that, Doo Wop That Thing, Lauryn Hill, 1998. It won Ms. Hill 2 Grammys, R&B Female Vocal Performance, R&B Song of the Year, on her debut solo album, The Miseducation of Lauryn Hill. She's from South Orange, New Jersey, and grew up listening to Al Green and Sam Cooke, later wrote songs for Aretha Franklin, Mary J. Blige, and CeCe Winans. And we are back for our last act with social commentary and soul music, four-part harmonies, and a doo-wop style with the no-nonsense words, Yes, We Can, when American Roots returns.

I'm Nick Spitzer. When Curtis Mayfield was 14, he with Jerry Butler joined a Chicago doo-wop group called The Impressions. The band began as The Roosters with two brothers from Chattanooga, Tennessee, then became Jerry Butler and The Impressions, but finally just The Impressions with Curtis Mayfield. Here's some doo-wop harmonies and falsetto singing about social change on American Roots.

The Pointer Sisters, Bonnie, June, Ruth, and Anita from Oakland, California, 1973. Yes, We Can, an Alan Toussaint song that was also a hit for New Orleans singer Lee Dorsey. I recall well interviewing the sisters in 1973 at WMMR-FM in Philly. Yes, We Can had crossed over into the world of progressive rock, underground radio, as we called it. Actually, it was pretty above ground by then. The doo-wop sound had gone national in the 1950s, and New Orleans was no exception. Kids everywhere, including here, practiced their vocal harmonies in the high school bathroom, according to Aaron Neville, who finally did a memory-filled doo-wop record of his favorites called My True Story in 2013. The title track was based on the 1961 hit by the Jive Five from Brooklyn, New York. Aaron Neville on American Roots.

Good night, sweetheart. Good night. The Spaniels, 1954. They started out as Pookie and the Hudsonaires at Roosevelt High School in Gary, Indiana. The group convinced owners of a local record shop to start a label that became VJ Records. A Billboard reviewer at the time called Good Night, Sweetheart, Good Night, strong wax. Good night or good day, wherever you may be within the sound of my voice, on American Roots, where behind every song, there is a story. American Roots is produced in collaboration with Tulane University's School of Liberal Arts. 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Our American Roots crew includes Maureen Lochran, Olivia Broslowski, Lauren Callahan, Steve Martin, the late Ken Mills, Gavin Hannenberg, Aaron Sterling, and Deja Yisrael. 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
1: 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Lows level off around 69 tonight under partly cloudy skies, southeast winds around 5 miles an hour. Chance for showers again tomorrow, 84. That's a look at your forecast from Delmarva Public Media. I'm meteorologist Derek Height. Currently 76.
2: 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Thanks.

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1: That's the band called Nutty with Bohemian Blitz, a mashup of Ballroom Blitz by The Sweet and Bohemia After Dark by jazz bassist Oscar Pettiford, and opening this round of the Retro Cocktail Hour. It's where the music is always served shaken, not stirred. I'm Daryl Brogdon. This week, we continue the Retro Cocktail Hour's 30th anniversary celebration with a concert by Nutty at Liberty Hall in Lawrence, Kansas. Nutty is a band that plays classic rock all jazzed up. They call it Jet Setter Jazz, and in the hour ahead, you'll hear tunes by Van Halen, The Doors, and Paul Simon, mixed with classic jazz by Ellington, Dizzy Gillespie, and more. I guess I can't say let's get this party started, because it's already underway. Let's get back to Liberty Hall and Nutty on the Retro Cocktail Hour.

Thank you. Hiya, Lawrence. 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We've been here a little while. I can call you Larry, right? All right. You having fun? You drunk yet? I didn't get a drink. I wasn't ready. I wasn't prepared. I didn't get my Glenlivet. And I don't know if they have it or not. But anything will do at this point. You know what I'm saying? All right, we're going to do something fast. You know, I hope you don't mind if we take some classic rock, some classic jazz, grease them up a little bit, put them in the ring, let them duke it out a little. Yeah? Is that okay? We'll get them a room after. It's okay. It'll work out. All right, this is some Deep Purple. There's some Charlie. How many jazz people? I'm impressed. And rockers? Food fight. All right, so Charlie Mingus in Shades of Deep Purple. Here we go.

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No Nutty Show is complete without a Paul Simon tune. Who did that? I love you. And no Paul Simon tune is complete without some Johnny Mandel. And you won't know it. Ha ha. This is where the hipster snapped their fingers. Watch this. Oh, look at that. Look at that.

Thank you very much. So we do all kinds of songs. We do happy songs, sad songs, love songs, sex songs, lack of sex songs, drug songs, drunk songs. Songs of adventure. Songs of escape. Here's a love song.

0: Here's a tune originated by The Doors, Love Her Madly, all jazzed up by Sonny Moon and Nutty, in concert here at Liberty Hall in Lawrence, Kansas. I'm Daryl Brogdon. 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
0: Say, are you kids into bondage?
1: We're going to do some James bondage.

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Tonight, you're stuck with these guys. 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

Mighty Mighty. 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

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My partner in crime helps me with these crazy arrangements. 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

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Thanks to David Bassey, Kansas City's very own

Thank you very much. 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We're going to take a break. We're going to shoot up. We got to do all the things we got to do. All right. Anyway, reach out to us at nuttyjazz.com. I say again, nuttyjazz. I'm killing you. I'm going to kill you. .com. And, you know, take a look. Get on our mailing list. Reach out. We really appreciate you being here. And we really appreciate Daryl Brogdon. First guy to ever play our music. That cat's pretty hip. All right, here we're gonna do this. A little Van Halen.

0: That is Nutty. Closing out this set here at Liberty Hall in Lawrence, Kansas. Rumba with the Devil. The band takes Van Halen's Running with the Devil and adds a Latin beat for a little spice. I'm Daryl Brogdon. This is the Retro Cocktail Hour. 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

0: That's Sonny Moon and Nutty with Led Zeppelin's Black Dog to start this round of the Retro Cocktail Hour. I'm Daryl Brogdon. We are at Liberty Hall in Lawrence, Kansas for the Retro Cocktail Hour's 30th anniversary weekend. Hard to imagine this show's been playing the music that's shaken, not stirred, for three whole decades. And yet, here we are. And what better way to celebrate than with the jet-setter jazz of Nutty. They're a band from Los Angeles that does awesome mashups of classic rock with classic jazz, served up with some Vegas swagger. Nutty's been around for over 20 years, entertaining West Coast audiences and music lovers every place. Think Black Sabbath with Bossa Nova, Jimi Hendrix spiked with some Henry Mancini, and Van Halen gone Latin. And you'll have an idea of the Nutty sound. Big thanks to everyone who's been with us throughout these last 30 years. This show is for you. The Retro Cocktail Hour.
1: A one and a two and a boo-hoo.

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1: Uh-oh. 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And Dizzy Gillespie.

Thank you. Thank you. All right, let's chill out a little. Worn out. Here's some Jimi Hendrix. But wait a second. Wait a second. Are you experienced? Have you ever been? Yeah. 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

0: There's Nutty with Purple Panther. It's Purple Haze by Jimi Hendrix blended with Henry Mancini's Pink Panther theme. We are live at Liberty Hall in Lawrence, Kansas to celebrate 30 years of the Retro Cocktail Hour. I'm Daryl Brogdon. Thank you kindly for joining us here. And this week, we're not at the Underground Martini Bunker. We're all out partying with Retro Cocktail Hour listeners from all over the nation. Here's a big thank you to the individuals and the businesses that have made this concert possible. Thank you to the Eldridge Hotel in Lawrence, the Cider Gallery, Maselli's, Dr. Stephen H. Chronister, Healing Smiles of Topeka, Tom Harper with Stephen's Real Estate in Lawrence Modern, Supersonic Music in Topeka, Kansas, Death & Company, and the Friends of the Retro Cocktail Hour for their support. 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

0: Cheers. 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
0: Two more?
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0: Ooh. 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
1: Same as you.

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Scott is available for spanking after the show. 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

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All right, Greg, here's your chance. Play the Richter scale.

0: Thank you very much. Cheers. Thank you. We're going for ice cream later, right?
1: That's Nutty One Last Time with Just What I Needed, done originally by the Cars and played live here at Liberty Hall and on the Retro Cocktail Hour. Daryl Brogdon here. 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

It's the weekend, time for good time music, and here's a great one to start the hour. Organist Jack McDuff, George Benson plays guitar, Red Holloway is the saxophonist, and they are performing Eddie Harris's Cold Duck Time.

Now, there is such a great respect and admiration among many, many jazz musicians for Joni Mitchell. It's one of her compositions there, played by pianist Lisa Hilton. That's Woodstock. And this is Weekend Jazz. A guitarist is next, Yoshiaki Masuo, and Small Steps.

Jazz on the radio on the weekend. Pretty nice, isn't it? I'm Bob Studebaker. This is Weekend Jazz, and it's all made possible by listener support. Thank you very much for that. Trumpeter Orbert Davis, a really nice treatment of a great song. That's Ain't No Sunshine. We heard Dominique Eade singing Something Cool before that. Up next, we have Dan Barrett with Tom Baker, and the title of this is Vignette.

Sundays on WSDL are for the good folks. More specifically, for the folks who like really good folk music. Check out the Western Swing and Country on Sounds of the Mother Road at 1. 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And wonderfully obscure pop music from the 60s and 70s that feature orchestral arrangements on Baroque Down Palace. 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

Hey, welcome to Great Music. I have a violinist to begin this collection of weekend jazz. This is Nigel Kennedy, and the title is After the Rain.

It's Wesley Whitfield singing a Beatles tune, John Lennon's composition, In My Life. Welcome to Jazz. Great music for the weekend. Joshua Breakstone is next. He's the guitarist. He leads the way through Henry Mancini's Moon River.

0: familiar voice is back on WESM and WSDL on Monday and Wednesday mornings from 9 to 12. 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
1: 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Lows level off around 69 overnight under partly cloudy skies, southeast winds around 5 miles an hour. Chance of rain showers Sunday, highs level off around 84, cloudy skies. That's a look at your forecast from Delmarva Public Media. I'm meteorologist Derek Height. Right now, 72.

Thank you for letting jazz be a part of your weekend. It's pretty nice, isn't it? I'm Bob Studebaker. Bobby Hutcherson playing vibes there with David Sanborn and Joey DeFrancesco. It's called Delia. Sarah Lazarus sang one titled Jim right before that. And it's a Billy Strayhorn tune next, played by Don Braden with Mark Rapp. This is Johnny Come Lately.

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Crazy, he calls me.

Yeah, Dinah Washington there, making everybody happy with Crazy, He Calls Me, and leading into Oscar Peterson playing Duke Ellington's Just a Settin' and a Rockin'.

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I love the way he did that. That is a guy named Chismo Charles, Dr. James Johnson Jr., playing the piano there. Angel Eyes. I'm Bob Studebaker. Nice to have you here as we put some jazz into the weekend. Up next is pianist Robert Glasper. The title of this is FTB.

0: an artist with a Nigerian father, a Roma mother, raised in Germany and France, and living in Brooklyn. A 21st century citizen, that's what. I'm Shige Awoyinka. Join me for music from musicians with feet in many worlds.
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3: 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Lows dip down to about 69 overnight under partly cloudy skies. Winds out of the southeast around 5 miles an hour. Cloudy skies expected Sunday. Chance for showers. Highs level off around 84. And that's a look at your forecast from Delmarva Public Media. I'm meteorologist Derek Height. Right now, it's 71 degrees.

Her name is Julia Dolison. A nice treatment of Mose Allison's Your Mind is on Vacation. Before that, we heard saxophonist Sonny Criss, The Dreamer, the title of that, and trumpeter Jeremy Pelt, now a beautiful piece titled Meditations on a Conversation We Had.

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I hope you're enjoying this collection of music, which is made possible by listener support. A Gershwin tune right there. How long has this been going on? The Fraser McPherson Quartet. I'm Bob Studebaker. Up next is a vocalist that does just as great as they come. This is Carmen McRae doing Old Devil Moon.

0: 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Your eyes, them eyes, should it be eyes, them pretty eyes, eyes, eyes, eyes, eyes.
1: Thank you.

I love that. As Jimmy Sapienza's Five Guys Named Mo, some good time music for the weekend. It's Choo-Choo-Choo Boogie. COL Jazz Band, Miles to Go before that. Pianist John Taylor puts a really nice final touch on this collection of listener-supported jazz. This is called Vaguely Asian.

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The title of that is Tripplin' at the Six, a track from the album In Your Dreams, put out by the Reed Hoysen Project. Reed is the drummer. Keith Bishop played sax and flute on that, and he wrote the song. Again, it was called Tripplin' at the Six. Hendrik Mjerkens played harmonica and vibes as well. Billy Test, the pianist. Tony DePaul is the bassist. And hi, welcome to Great Music, made possible by listeners. Up next is the Tanya Grubbs Quintet and Four.

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1: 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Partly cloudy skies overnight, with lows around 69. Southeast winds around 5 miles an hour. Cloudy skies Sunday, chance for showers, highs around 84. That's a look at your forecast from Delmarva Public Media. I'm meteorologist Derek Height. Right now, it's 71 degrees.

Pretty nice, isn't it, having jazz on the radio on a Sunday? Thank you for making it possible with your support. It's Freddie Cole right there, If We Never Meet Again. Hampton Hawes with Hampton's Pulpit right before, and it's music from the Peter Ferland Project. Now the title of this is White Noise.

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Thanks for putting some jazz into your Sunday. Frank Damiente there, Lost in Aisle 7. Shimo Tabor, guitarist from Spain, is next. Joey DeFrancesco plays the organ. This is Gingerbread Boy.

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1: That is Susanna McCorkle, and that is it just about for this collection of Sunday Jazz. We finish with Vince Guaraldi and the Girl from Ipanema.

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Hi, and welcome to Sunday Jazz, a particularly nice part of the weekend. 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Thank you for that. It is the Dizzy Gillespie Big Band right now, and a performance of Whisper Not.

0: Hi, I'm Leanne Hansen in Bethany Beach. 50 years ago, I began my career in public radio. 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I'm also a sustaining member. 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
1: 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Lows dip down to about 69 overnight under partly cloudy skies. Winds out of the southeast around 5 miles an hour. Cloudy skies expected Sunday. Chance for showers. Highs level off around 84. That's a look at your forecast from Delmarva Public Media. I'm meteorologist Derek Height. Currently 70.

Harrison Squared is the name of the band. They're from Canada. That is New Peace. Oscar Peterson did Duke Ellington's Don't Get Around Much Anymore. And a solo piano performance of Desafinado by Chick Corea is next.

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She is from Singapore and goes by one name, that is Jacintha. And up next is Tony Campbell playing alto sax, leading his band through Thelonious Monk's Ask Me Now.

And this hour of Weekend Jazz coming gently to just about the conclusion. Dina DeRose right there, How Deep is the Ocean. Tony Campbell before that, and Red Holloway playing Duke's In My Solitude is how we wrap it all up.

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A service of the University of Maryland Eastern Shore and Salisbury University.

That's a song called Hot Dog. Matthew Kaminsky playing the Hammond B3 organ and E.J. Hughes on sax. I'm Bob Studebaker. Sunday Jazz is underway with something from Benny Banach III, title track to his third album, and he called it Third Time's a Charm. Benny sings and plays trumpet here.

0: Dennis Jr. Everyone calls me Country, and I am your conductor for the Gospel Train. 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
1: 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Cloudy today with a chance of rain showers. High of 84, southeasterly winds 8 to 15 miles an hour. Cloudy skies expected tonight. Thunderstorms likely. Lows dip down to about 73. And that's a look at your forecast from Delmarva Public Media. I'm meteorologist Derek Height. Right now, 69.

Sunday Jazz with Bobby Norris right there. Guitarist Dan Sistos and his tune Cutting Heads right before. Saxophonist Joe Henderson now, his tune Out of the Night. McCoy Tyner plays piano and Kenny Dorham featured on trumpet.

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3: Good morning, good morning. Welcome aboard the gospel train. My name is Clifton Henry Dennis Jr. Everyone calls me country. Listen here, we have a wonderful playlist lined up today, and we're definitely going to traverse the landscapes of traditional and contemporary gospel music. In this first set of music, you're going to hear from Bonita Washington, Oh Lord, We Praise Your Name. Darwin Hobbs, He Is Good. Let's start this set off with E. Dewey Smith. The name of the song, let's have some old school church. Have Thine Own Way. Yes, we're live on the beautiful campus of the University of Maryland Eastern Shore.
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4: Do what you want to do in this place. 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There's a little song that we're about to sing that simply says, have thine own way. Listen.

0: way.
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1: 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Not what my friends are saying.
0: But your way. Oh, my God. He's holy. And he is God. He's God. He's God. He's God. There's no one like him. We'll forever worship him. We'll forever worship him. Somebody ought to set yourself free in this atmosphere. Can you stand up? This is more of a hymn that we're going to sing. 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

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Let's keep this train moving. In this next set of music, you're going to hear from Bishop Hezekiah Walker, You're All I Need. You're going to hear from Zach Williams, Less Like Me. Daryl Petty's And Take Two, God Is Good to Me. Let's start this set off with David Frazier. The name of the song, I love this right here. God is doing something wonderful in me. Yes, we're live on the beautiful campus of the University of Maryland Eastern Shore. This is your choice, for gospel music.

I would like to take this time to send a birthday shout out to everyone celebrating a birthday in the month of August. I'm not even going to say anything. Shay, you know what time it is. May God give you many.

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We love you so much. Thank you for doing the great work.

0: I tell you, this song right here just, it's a feel-good song. Bishop Hezekiah Walker, you're all I need. Listen here, you're looking at the time, you know what's up, so let's go ahead and make it do what it do. Simple Matter 2.0, this is Forward City featuring Travis Green. We're going to get locked into some Promises 2.0 with Lisa Knowles-Smith and the Browns. Welcome into this place. This one here, I love this. Will take us to that 7 o'clock hour from Bishop Lambert W. Gates. Yes, I think you're going to dig this one
1: too. Y'all come to worship tonight. God's going to do something special. I can feel it.

I just want to say to you guys, thank you so much for everything you do. I love you, your prayers, your support, just everything. Thank you so much for listening.

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Well, my name is Clifton Henry Dennis Jr. Everyone calls me Country. Yes, I'm your conductor, and you are riding aboard the gospel train. If you've been hanging out with me since six, you know I love it. I love it. Well, let's go ahead and keep the music moving. How are we going to do that? Well, we're going to do a double play from Joe Pace. The first song, Enter In. The next song, Just Come. After that, you're going to hear from The Victorious Army. The name of the song, Making a Way for Me. Yes, we're live on the wonderful campus of the University of Maryland Eastern Shore in historical Princess Anne, Maryland. And we're streaming at DelmarvaPublicMedia.org. This is your choice.

There comes a time in everyone's life when you come to a crossroads, a point of critical decision that will change your life forever. The walls have been closing in around you. You know you've got to make a change. Just what do I do? The pain of your past failures, it's almost unbearable. Some of you have been in relationships that have hurt you, that have abused you, whether it's a mother or a father or a husband or a wife. Oh, but I know someone who wants a real relationship with you. It's a relationship based on true love. Love that doesn't care about your past. Love that loves you just because you're you. Love that takes away the hurt and takes away the pain. Love that won't walk out on you. It's a love that's deeper and more powerful than any love you have ever. No. This is an eternal relationship. It's a relationship with Jesus Christ.

0: churchy. Yes, my name is Cliff Tone, Henry Dennis Jr. Everyone calls me Country. We in here and we're having a great time with some wonderful gospel music. I tell you, we got a good flow going. So in this next set of music, you're going to hear from DeAndre Patterson. I love this one, Great Things. Another one of my faves from Bishop Marvin Sapp is called Praises. I believe we are going to start this set off with a classic from Stephen Hurd, Let It Rise. Listen here, I love sharing this wonderful music with you, and I'm so glad that you love when I share it. Thank you so much for your love. Thank you so much for your prayers. Thank you so much for your support. I'm just so grateful. That's all it is.
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0: This is your choice for gospel music. WESM 913, the gospel train. The name has not changed. It's still the same.
1: How many know the Lord has great things in store for you?

0: Tell somebody, I feel that thing. It kind of emotion. Hey.
1: Come on, let's have some church in here. Come on. This is an old one, but good one.

0: favorite vocalist. Listen here, you're looking at the time, so this is what we're going to do. A classic, Donna Lawrence and Tri-City, Prayer of Jabez. This is my song. Bless me. The Men of Praise is going to come up here with Holy Ghost Praise. And then a classic from the Pilgrim Travelers. Yes, the Pilgrim Travelers will take us on to that 8 o'clock hour with Leaning on the Everlasting Arms. Yeah, my name is Clifton Henry Dennis Jr. Everyone calls me Country, and you are riding aboard the gospel train.
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Zion Baptist Church Community Day 2026. Unity in the community. We are stronger together in Christ. 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The date for this event is Saturday, September the 12th, from 12 p.m. to 5 p.m. The location is 600 Cross Street, Cambridge, Maryland. 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The host pastor is Elder Craig N. Mathis Sr. So come on out and have some fun.

0: 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So come on out.
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Well, good morning and welcome to the second half of the Gospel Train. This is the third hour. And of course, my name is Cliff Tun, Henry Dennis Jr. Everyone calls me Country, and we're going to have a great time. So come on, let's keep it moving. In this set, you are going to hear from Blessed by Four, Fire. You will hear from Vashawn Mitchell and Friends, It Passed Over Me. Come On and Pray, Pastor James Scott. We're going to start this set off with Maverick City Music, Run to You. Yes, we're live right here on the beautiful campus of the University of Maryland.

Can I get a witness in here tonight? Let's just get one or two witnesses that realize that you're here because of God's grace and mercy. Because God thought enough of you to preserve your life. You didn't die in that car accident, but he made you better. Claim out with a testimony. My God, he didn't let it be. It passed over. Over me. Can we say it like we do in rehearsal?

by Four. Yes, the name of the song, Fire. I can dig that right there. Listen here, we're going to go ahead and keep pushing on through. In this set, you will hear from Naomi Rain, Glory to Your Name. Apostle James Pinckney, the name of the song, Wipe All These Tears. Some low country church, I love it. We're going to start this set off with Pastor Reginald W. Sharp Jr. The name of the song, Rest. The name of the show, The Gospel Train. And this is your choice for gospel music. You better believe it. Come on.

This song right here, it just does something to my heart. Glory to your name, Naomi Rain. You're looking at the time, you know what time it is. Let's get it. Dexter Walker and Zion Movement. Make our feet like the name of the song, Where Would I Be? We're going to hear from Bishop William Murphy, Faithful and Good. Zacardi Cortez will take us to that 11 o'clock hour with Matthew 4:4, featuring the strong vocals, one of my faves, of Crystal Rucker. Yes, we're live on the beautiful campus of the University of Maryland Eastern Shore, and we're streaming at delmarvapublicmedia.org, The Gospel Train. The name has not changed. It's still the same.

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0: 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I love you, your prayers, your support, just everything. 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

0: Henry Dennis Jr., everyone calls me country. The gospel terrain, we are traversing the landscapes of traditional and contemporary gospel music. Starting your Sunday off with hope, inspiration, and joy. Inspiration, hope, and joy, however you put it, that's what we're doing. And listen, we are on our last and final hour. Thank you so much for hanging out with me. So let's go ahead and keep it moving. We're going to start this set off with Kayla Harvey, Take Care of It All. And we're going to end this set with The Loving Sisters, Turn It Over, on WESM 91.3.
1: Could you encourage the person next to you? Could you say he's taking care?

I called my brother Jabari Johnson, the one and only, and asked him to come and tag on this song. Will you put your hands together for Jabari Johnson tonight? Look at somebody, shout out and say, yes, Lord. Let's have some church.

I tell you, those Loving Sisters, definitely, definitely one of my faves. I think they might be here in the area real soon, so keep your ears to the ground and keep your eyes on Facebook. In this set, you're going to hear from Trey Burgess, Shout Hallelujah. You're going to hear from Kirk Franklin, Do It Again. Also, you're going to hear from The Spiritual Soldiers. The name of the song, Touch Me, Lord. Let's go ahead and keep this train moving. WESM 91.3, your choice.

Tasha Cobbs Leonard, already good, a.k.a. Tasha Slide. Listen here, we're coming down to the end of our journey, but I want to say I love sharing this music with you. I love your support. I love the fact that you listen and enjoy. You guys mean the world to me. And it's because of you I'm still on the air. Let's keep it that way, right? Oh, my goodness. Listen here, let's go ahead and make it do what it do. George Dean and the Gospel Four, come on up here with one more blessing. Then we're going to get feeling all right with Erica Campbell. Roots of My Kin, featuring the late, great Kiara Morris, is going to come up here with Alone Time. And then we are going to go ahead to the top of the hour with a classic that the James family and Lady Gayle sung so well. Order My Steps. This is your choice for gospel music, WESM 913, and we're live on the beautiful campus of the University of Maryland Eastern Shore

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We are stronger together in Christ. How good and how pleasant it is when God's people live together in unity. The date for this event is Saturday, September the 12th, from 12 p.m. to 5 p.m. The location is 600 Cross Street, Cambridge, Maryland. 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Or Sister Tabora Banning, 410-330-0720. The host pastor is Elder Craig N. Mathis Sr. So come on out and have some.

Mount Carmel Baptist Church Community Day. Food, fun, and fellowship. 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This event will be held Saturday, September the 12th from 12 p.m. to 5 p.m. at Mount Carmel Baptist Church, 30683 Hampton Avenue, Princess Anne, Maryland, 21853. 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Come together, celebrate community, make memories. The host pastor is the Honorable Reverend Carl Mills. So come on out

That's going to do it for the Gospel Train today. Thank you so much for hanging out with me. We broadcast from the beautiful campus of the University of Maryland Eastern Shore in Princess Anne, Maryland. And we do production in-house. Listen, have a wonderful rest of your day. Have an awesome week. And remember this, you pray for me and I'll pray for you. And together, you better believe it, we will make

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0: From NPR News in Washington, D.C., this is Weekend Edition. I'm Danielle Kurtzleben. Good morning. Hurricane Lala lashed Hawaii yesterday, bringing high winds and heavy rain. In Hungary, a new government undertakes rapid changes after the end of Viktor Orban's autocratic rule.
1: The outgoing government left some pretty heavy tools in the tool shed, and the new government has said thank you very much and is using those hammers.
0: And the owner of a romantasy-only bookstore in Oxford, England, talks about getting to the spicy parts of those novels.
2: You have to work for it. You have to read like 400 pages and then maybe you'll get a kiss.
0: We're getting dragon curious. It's Sunday, August 16th. The news is next.
3: Live from NPR News in Washington, I'm Windsor Johnston. Tropical storm Lala is moving away from Hawaii's Big Island after bringing torrential rain and damaging winds. Meteorologist Robert Ballard says the island's terrain made conditions even more dangerous.
4: On top of the rain, you have areas where the wind has been accelerated down the mountain slopes and around the mountains. And so you've had hurricane force winds that have been affecting parts of the Big Island as well. So I think we're going to have a pretty long recovery process for the Big Island, similar to what we saw in Hurricane Isel, which I believe is 2014.
3: The storm passed south of the Big Island without making landfall, but flooding, landslides, and wind damage could leave parts of the island facing a lengthy cleanup. The Ukrainian armed services carried out drone strikes on the Moscow and Rostov regions of Russia. The Ukrainian Ministry of Defense says a logistics center and the region's largest warehouse ceased operations following the strikes. NPR's Hanna Palamarenko reports.
5: The press service of the Ukrainian Ministry of Defense reported that Ukraine has disabled 7 of the 10 largest Wildberries logistics centers in Russia. Since July 18, the Ukrainian armed forces have attacked a number of warehouses belonging to the Russian marketplace. According to Ukrainian President Volodymyr Zelensky, these facilities supplied sanctioned components for the production of drones and navigation equipment. Meanwhile, overnight and morning Russian attacks on Ukraine damaged the power generation and blast furnace operations in the Dnipropetrovsk region, postal service warehouses, and a hardware store in Odessa. Hanna Polomarenko, NPR News, Kyiv.
3: The Democratic Party has approved a new roadmap for choosing its next presidential nominee. NPR's Mara Liasson reports the changes reshape the opening stretch of the 2028 primary and break with decades of tradition.
6: For the 2028 presidential elections, the Democrats' calendar will no longer begin with primaries or caucuses in Iowa and New Hampshire, two small rural white states. Instead, it will begin with South Carolina and then Nevada. Democrats say because those states are more diverse, Black and Hispanic voters will represent the Democratic Party more fully and help the party nominate candidates more able to win a general election. After South Carolina and Nevada, the Democrats have slotted New Hampshire, New Mexico, Michigan, and then Virginia. After those states vote, each on their own day in January and February, multiple states will vote on Super Tuesday in March. Mara Liasson, NPR News.
3: At least 53 people are dead after a powerful earthquake struck Indonesia on Saturday. Rescue crews are digging through rubble and trying to reach communities cut off by landslides and blocked roads. This is NPR News. Rescue crews in Colombia are still searching for survivors nearly a week after an earthquake devastated parts of the country. At least 294 people are dead and hundreds of others are still missing. U.S. CENTCOM Commander Admiral Brad Cooper visited the USS Abraham Lincoln on Saturday and met with sailors as part of a 10-day trip to the Middle East. He thanked the crew and called their deployment one of the most consequential of the modern era. In San Diego, where the Navy carrier is based, numerous Navy families have complained of collapsing morale on the ship, declining mental health, and food rationing because of shortages. NPR's Tom Bowman reports.
7: No matter what, both Hegseth and Navy officials deny those reports. And here's the other thing. I'm hearing similar concerns about lack of food, soap, clean water on the USS Boxer, which is also in the region. So, again, a lot of concerns from sailors, from their families about these conditions.
3: The USS George Washington is on its way from the Pacific to relieve the carrier. Opening statements are expected tomorrow in Las Vegas in the murder trial of Duane Davis, the only person ever charged in the death of Tupac Shakur in 1996. Prosecutors accused Davis of orchestrating the drive-by shooting and supplying the gun, although he's not accused of firing the fatal shots. Davis has pleaded not guilty. A jury has been seated, and the trial is expected to last about a month. This is NPR News.
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0: This is Weekend Edition from NPR News. I'm Danielle Kurtzleben, filling in for Aisha Roscoe. Good morning, and thank you for joining us today. The Democrats have set their 2028 primary calendar, but what are they learning from the current primary results with still so many races to go? We're joined now by NPR senior national political correspondent Mara Liasson. Good morning, Mara.
6: Hi there.
0: Now, the Democratic National Committee yesterday approved its 2028 primary calendar that sets the order of states holding presidential nomination contests. What changes have they made?
6: They've made some big changes. Instead of having two small, mostly white rural states be the number one and two primary or caucus states, that would be Iowa and New Hampshire, mm-hmm. they're now moving to put states higher up in the lineup that are more diverse, that represent not just the Democratic Party more fully, but maybe the general electorate. So in South Carolina is going to be number one. There are more black voters there. Nevada will be number two, a lot of Hispanic voters there and a lot of union voters. And this is the Democratic Party's attempt to get the primary calendar more in line with the general electorate. They don't want primary voters to be so different from the general election voters that they're in danger of nominating a candidate that can win a primary but can't win a general.
0: Right. Now, was something like that at play in Wisconsin last week? There you had Milwaukee County Executive David Crowley, who won the Democratic nomination for governor, but he didn't beat his opponent, State Representative Francesca Hong, a Democratic socialist, by that wide of a margin.
6: That's right. But the bottom line is Democratic voters care about affordability, but they also really care about electability. And the conventional wisdom until Tuesday's results in Wisconsin was that Democrats were lurching to the left. They were going to choose these very progressive candidates. But instead, in Wisconsin, they chose the candidate that they thought had the best chance of winning. Turns out it was this pragmatic centrist black county executive, David Crowley. They rejected Francesca Hong, who was a member of the Democratic Socialists of America. She had a whole bunch of controversial statements in her past, like talking about getting rid of Thanksgiving. Crowley really highlighted that in his victory speech.
11: So let me say this clearly. This election is not about insiders versus outsiders. It's not about the establishment versus progressives. It's about building something bigger than any one campaign.
6: And it does seem that voters in general are not hung up on labels. You know, we did the NPR monthly swing voter focus group last week in Nevada. We target swing voters, people who voted for Biden in 2020 and Trump in 2024. And there were a couple of striking things about the results. For one thing, they were asked if they would disqualify candidates who identified or were labeled as socialist. And 10 and 12 said that label alone wouldn't bother them. Okay. These are Trump voters.
0: Wow. So they're open to socialism. Did they explain why?
6: Yes, they seem to define socialism as what we would call social democracy, a more robust social safety net. They want Social Security to deliver more benefits instead of less. They want the government to help people who are struggling. They want a fairer tax system where billionaires pay the same rate as ordinary people. And they're really bitter and angry about the economy. They don't think the system is working. These are people who are not poor. They're just broke. And they don't see socialism as something like communism, which is what President Trump is calling it. It shows you that the reason he's chosen the epithet communist for Democrats instead of socialist is because socialism is no longer a disqualifying epithet.
12: Now, in addition to all that, Democrats are throwing an additional $6 million from a super PAC to fund ads for a race in Ohio. It's to help Democrat Brian Poindexter beat Republican Representative Max Miller in Cleveland. Miller decided last week to stay in the race for re-election despite calls from within his own party to step down over allegations that he abused his ex-wife and his daughter. Now, he denies those allegations. So Democrats are feeling more optimistic there.
6: They're absolutely feeling more optimistic. They think they have a better chance now that Miller's been disgraced. President Trump even called him to tell him he was in real trouble. But Miller had an interesting response to those calls. Here's what he told CNN's Jake Tapper about that call from Trump.
13: He said, I don't know if you're going to be able to, you know, pull this one out. And you know what, Jake? I reminded him of the same resilience that he had when people told him that he was going to struggle in 2016 and he became the 45th president of the United States.
6: That raises the question about whether Miller or anyone else, for that matter, can be the political Houdini that Trump has been. And we don't know if we're in a whole new world where these kinds of scandals don't matter, whether it's grabbing women by the genitals or being accused of breaking your baby daughter's collarbone. I think the midterms and then the 2028 elections are going to help us answer that question.
12: That's NPR's Mara Liasson. Thanks, Mara.
6: You're welcome.
12: After 16 years of right-wing rule under former Prime Minister Viktor Orban, Hungary is undergoing a massive political transformation. In just 3 months since taking office, the new government led by Prime Minister Peter Magyar has passed constitutional amendments to oust the country's president and set term limits for members of parliament. Nick Thorpe covers Hungary for the BBC, and he joins me now from Budapest. Welcome, Nick.
14: Thanks, Danielle.
12: So, Nick, how would you describe the scale and pace of change that Hungary is undergoing right now?
14: The scale is big and the pace is fast, Danielle. We were only about 100 days into this government. Parliament has already passed more than 25 new laws. It's amended the constitution twice, and it was elected on April the 12th with a 54% vote, which translates into 71% of the seats in parliament, which gives it this crucial two-thirds majority to do pretty much anything it likes. It's trying to crack down on what they see as the reckless corruption of the past 16 years. So it feels like a sort of political whirlwind here in Hungary.
12: Well, amid all of these changes, Hungary is also getting a new president this week, and that comes after a constitutional amendment ousted former president Tomas Sulyok, an Orban loyalist. So tell us a little about who this new president is and how he got elected.
14: He's András Bakker. I know him pretty well. He's the former head of the Supreme Court in Hungary, but he only served 2 years as head of the Supreme Court because just after Fidesz won their 2010 landslide election victory, they created a new constitution, and they also decided they wanted to get rid of András Bakker as head of the Supreme Court because he was using his powers as Hungary's top judge to block and question some of the legislation they were pushing through to remove the checks and balances in Hungary. So he's a respected jurist with a track record of holding governments to account. I think we can expect he won't be a puppet of the new government. You know, he has a strong, long legal history of his own. He used to serve at the European Court of Human Rights. And you asked about also there the way in which he was elected. This is still contested because the new government basically passed an amendment to the Hungarian constitution saying that the old president, Tomas Sulyok, should step down from office. He was pressured to sign that amendment, and eventually he did so, you know, protesting.
12: Mm-hmm. Right. And as you're alluding to there, and we should explain, the prime minister is the political leader of the country, and the president is often described as a ceremonial figurehead. So why did the new government go so far as to pass a constitutional amendment to remove the former president? And what does this election represent amid all these huge changes Hungary is undergoing?
14: Yeah, you're absolutely right. It's only a sort of symbolic role without too many powers, a figurehead role. But at a time of economic political turmoil as we have under the new government, which is promising a change of system, the president does have the right to, for example, return laws passed by parliament. He can also take laws passed by parliament to the constitutional court. So the old guy, Tomáš Šuiar, could have acted as something of a break and certainly as a symbolic resistance, because the new government described him as a puppet of the old government.
12: Mm-hmm. Speaking of changes, Hungary's state-run television and radio, as I understand it, have been off the air for more than 2 months now. How important are those channels, and why has the government suspended broadcasts?
14: Very important indeed, especially in the countryside, where people don't necessarily have access or have a habit of using more modern media, online media, and so on. So these were seen as central propaganda organs. And they were, you know, I have to say, they were very, very loyal to Viktor Orban. Basically, their news editors were getting bullet points on a Monday morning from the Ministry of Communication, basically what to talk about and how to talk about them. All their news operations ended on 9th of July, and interim management, interim editors were introduced to try to rebuild Hungarian state TV and radio up again as impartial, objective sources of information. Of course, that's opened them to the criticism from the new opposition, from Fidesz, that they're going to just carry propaganda for the new government.
12: You mentioned those critics from the opposition. Those critics have also been saying that Prime Minister Magyar is using his supermajority in parliament to push through laws and constitutional amendments to punish his political enemies. And those are the same methods that Viktor Orban used when he was in power. Do those critics have a point?
14: They do have a point now to criticize the new government, because a peculiarity of the Fidesz rule was it stripped away the checks and balances that used to exist in Hungary and gave all power to the parliament. What the new Tisza government is doing is, if you can imagine it in a sort of gardening scenario or metaphor, the outgoing government left some pretty heavy tools in the tool shed when they left, and the new government has said thank you very much and is using those hammers to break down the state structure and the domination that Fidesz and people close to Fidesz used to have in Hungary. But there's an important rider here, which they say that they're then going to pass a new constitution in 2 to 3 years' time with full public consultation, and that they will then limit their own powers. They'll abolish a lot of those two-thirds majority laws to make sure that no government ever has as much power again as the former Fidesz government had.
12: That's Nick Thorpe. He covers Hungary for the BBC. Thank you so much, Nick.
14: Thank you, Danielle.

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4: I'm Windsor Johnston with these headlines. Hurricane Lala has been downgraded to a tropical storm as it moves west in the Pacific Ocean. The storm skirted Hawaii's Big Island without making landfall. It brought drenching rain and powerful winds, knocking out power to tens of thousands of customers. Preservationists have until Tuesday to respond to the Trump administration's emergency Supreme Court appeal over the White House ballroom. The administration wants construction on the $400 million project to continue while the legal fight plays out. The death toll from Colombia's powerful earthquake has climbed to at least 294. Hundreds of people are missing. Search and rescue operations are being hampered by aftershocks in the region. I'm Windsor Johnston, NPR News in Washington.
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6: This is Weekend Edition from NPR News. I'm Danielle Kurtzleben. Hawaii is recovering from a massive hurricane that hit the state early yesterday. It's since been downgraded to a tropical storm. Robert Ballard is a meteorologist with the National Weather Service and has been tracking the storm. Welcome.
7: Good morning, and thanks for having me.
6: So tell us what kind of impacts they're seeing on the ground in Hawaii.
7: Yeah, so we're seeing what we call the triple threat from Hurricane Lala. We're getting incredibly strong winds, very strong downslope winds coming off the mountain slopes, massive flash flooding with intense, intense rainfall. And then, of course, as we typically see with hurricanes, very high surf and storm surge as well. So it's a combination of all of those threats, which is impacting the land areas in Hawaii with just very strong winds, damage from flash flooding, and high winds.
6: Now, Hawaii does periodically see hurricanes and tropical storms. How prepared is the state for this type of storm?
7: We do prepare every year, particularly when we have a very strong El Nino like this. We know that the risk for hurricanes and tropical storms is even higher. A lot of folks don't know that Hawaii is hurricane prone, but the local folks definitely do. And so we get prepared every year. The forecast for Lala seemed like it worked out very, very well. And so I think folks had a really good idea that it was coming well before it arrived at the Big Island yesterday and last night.
6: Mm-hmm. You mentioned El Nino there. How big of a factor would you say it was in this storm or is in this storm?
7: Pretty big, actually. So we already have water temperatures to the east and southeast of the island, ocean temperatures, which are well above normal. So a lot of times in a typical year, hurricanes approaching the islands from the east or east-southeast might weaken and kind of fall apart or at least reduce their intensity as they're coming in. But with Hurricane Lala, there was actually intensification as it approached the Big Island, which is relatively rare. We know that it happens sometimes, but this kind of ocean sea surface temperature pattern allowed that to happen. And so that's a huge concern, particularly as we're still going into the peak of hurricane season.
6: With that rise in the ocean temperature you mentioned, is it fair to say then that climate change played a role here?
7: Well, I think they'll have to do the research on what role global warming and climate change has to do with El Nino. And I know that that research is ongoing. I'll let the experts speak to that. But it is something that, you know, is of concern in the future if we're going to see more frequent episodes of warmer water in the Pacific.
6: Now, the state of Hawaii dealt with severe flooding earlier this year. Should we expect to see more? And does recovery look like it's going to be pretty tough?
7: Yeah, so parts of the Big Island over the last 24 hours have had almost 30 inches of rain.
6: Wow.
7: So if you think more than 2 feet of rain in 24 hours is just an incredible amount of rain. Hawaii and the Big Island can take a lot of rain, but not that kind of rain. That's too much, too fast. And so it's causing major, major damage. In fact, we've already had reports of homes on the southeast part of the Big Island, which have been swept away from flash flooding. So this is going to be a tremendous recovery process, especially for parts of the Big Island. And of course, on top of the rain, you have areas where the wind has been accelerated down the mountain slopes and around the mountains. And so you've had hurricane force winds that have been affecting parts of the Big Island as well. So I think we're going to have a pretty long recovery process for the Big Island, similar to what we saw in Hurricane Isel, which I believe was 2014.
6: That's Robert Ballard from the National Weather Service. Thank you so much for joining us.
7: Thank you.
6: We are in the thick of primary season, and the midterms are just around the corner, and that means polls, lots of them. Who's up, who's down, just how close is that all-important race? It is the job of pollsters to give us a sense of where we may be tracking, but should we necessarily be surprised when a result isn't as forecast? Joining us to discuss the inexact science of polling is G. Elliot Morris. He is the journalist and statistician behind the news website Strength in Numbers. Hey, Elliot, thanks for being here.
8: Oh, I'm happy to be here. Thanks, Danielle.
6: Now, one race that got a lot of attention last week involved Francesca Hong. She was the Democratic Socialist running in Wisconsin's Democratic primary for governor. She had a double-digit lead in polls and then ended up losing. So how did the polls get that race so wrong?
8: Well, the first thing I'll say is that primary polls in general are like pretty bad. On average, going back to 2014, my colleague Mary Radcliffe and I have done the math. A primary poll is off on average by about 13 percentage points. So you should like expect them to be wrong. In this particular case, the wrongness of the poll seems to come down to two factors. First, there was a lot of late movement in this race. One survey I helped conduct, which measured preferences among the same people in July and in August, found about 10 percentage points of movement in the past couple weeks of the race. So that would have accounted for a late shift in the polls. But another problem is Wisconsin in general. In Wisconsin, pollsters don't have good data on the breakdown of voters by age, by education, or by race. So they're sort of left guessing what that composition of voters is going to be, and that can drive some big misses.
6: Right, and that race also had candidates in, candidates out. I'm sure that contributed as well.
8: Yeah, there was a couple dropouts, and those voters aren't just going to disappear. They're going to go to a new candidate. In this case, the moderate Democratic candidate, David Crowley, seems to have basically won almost all of the votes from these dropout candidates who did drop out in the final week of the race. But we only had one survey in the last week of the race to pick up on that movement. So that's going to leave the polling average that everyone likes to look at a bit outdated.
6: Mm-hmm. Now, to zoom way out here, in the media, there's been a lot of coverage of the rise of progressive Democratic candidates. What can you tell me about those candidates' chances today compared with, say, a decade ago?
8: Well, the Democratic Party has definitely moved left, and so you're seeing more progressive or, in some cases, Democratic Socialist candidates winning key races such as these congressional races in New York or in Colorado. But, you know, they actually lose some very key races like this one in Wisconsin. It looks like the Democratic Party, having moved left, is now more likely to nominate these progressive candidates, but they're not a lock on the party yet.
9: Right. Now, as these midterms approach, we're all going to be bombarded by polls. What advice do you have for listeners about how to think about polls as the midterms approach?
8: Well, polls, the pollsters say, are only snapshots in time. So a good reminder for you, as we have these remaining primaries, you know, some states have primaries as late as late September, so they will keep going for a while. Those polls and those primaries can be off by quite a bit. So you shouldn't be surprised if late movement in a race causes those early polls to err by 10, 15 points. The bigger thing that we care about with polls is what they tell us about public opinion for the public at large, whether or not the people are getting what they want out of Congress, whether or not their leaders are focusing on the right problems, they have the right priorities. And for the most part, these primary poll misses don't seem to be feeding into any errors that we can see in systematic ways for these more important questions of democracy and democratic accountability. So that is the good news.
9: Mm-hmm. Now, in recent years, polling has gotten a reputation, not always earned, for getting some big calls wrong. I'm curious, what do you think are the real-world consequences, either for politicians or voters, when the polls aren't as accurate as people expect them to be?
8: Well, I think it's more of an argument for decreasing our expectations for the polls. The average poll is about 3 percentage points off, even if you're aggregating a bunch of surveys together. This is what we call non-sampling error. It's just error that can enter the poll from not knowing what share of the electorate has, you know, certain demographic characteristics, is old or young or black or white, et cetera. And pollsters have to guess about those things. Instead of hand-waving away those errors, we should just mentally adjust our expectations, I argue, for the next election. And don't be surprised if the polls are off by 1 or 2 percentage points on average. But like I say, that shouldn't change how we use them for the broader purpose of democratic accountability and giving a voice to the people. Just don't expect so much precision around election time.
9: That's G. Elliot Morris from the news website Strength in Numbers. Thank you so much for being here.
8: Thank you.
9: Walk into a typical bookstore and you'll find the usual sections: fiction, travel, history, self-help. But at Bad Girl Books, a romanticy-only bookstore in Oxford, England, the categories are different. There's monster smut, dragons, fairies. There's even a section titled Unhinged. Bad Girl Books is entirely dedicated to the increasingly popular genre mashup of romance and fantasy. Starlin Moreau is the owner, and she joins us now. Welcome, Starlin.
10: Hi, thank you so much for having me.
9: So I need to start with the most important question, which is, what exactly qualifies a book as monster smut?
10: Monster smut is actually one of the more niche categories. It just happens to be very popular, so I have a whole dedicated section for it. Essentially, imagine like Beauty and the Beast, but sometimes he stays in his beast form and sometimes he transforms back and forth. That is pretty much the definition of monster smut.
9: I'm being lighthearted here, but I really do want to talk about the smut of it all. Because, listen, plenty of romanticy fans talk about how these books are not all sex. And indeed, they are not. But fans also do talk to each other about how spicy any given book is. I'm curious, how would you describe the role that sex plays in romanticy books?
10: I think it does play a part in the sense that it is a safe space to explore body autonomy, women kind of being in control, being the writers of these stories, and especially in the explicit content, you see it from their perspective and kind of their desires. So I think it's very different to what we're used to seeing in fantasy, especially, which is very male-dominated. Things like Game of Thrones, there's lots of explicit content, but you don't really see this judgment and stigma around things that are created by men, which I find really interesting, but it garners a lot of attention in this genre in particular, considering it's not even very high ratio of spice in these books. You have to work for it. You have to read like 400 pages and then maybe you'll get a kiss.
9: When did you decide that this could be an entire bookstore?
10: So I started the business as just pop-up events because I wanted to meet the community and meet local people who were also interested in these books and just have a space where we could go in a non-judgmental environment, because I also found like some bookshops I felt kind of embarrassed to talk about romantasy or ask for like spicy book recommendations. Like some booksellers would just kind of look at me. So I think it was really important to me to make somewhere that like I would have felt safe as a reader.
9: Tell me how you landed on the name Bad Girl Books. Were there other candidates for store names?
10: Yeah, there were a few other candidates, actually. I think Bad Girl Books was always my favorite. It was important that it didn't feel too gendered. And I think that was the one thing that was holding me back from using bad girl books. But I kind of realized that anyone can be a bad girl. It doesn't matter what gender you are. So I kind of just went with it. And I think I wanted something that felt like tongue in cheek and was a bit cheeky in the sense that a lot of people look down on these books and call them, you know, bad books, like they're not real books. So I kind of wanted to embrace that and tell people it's okay to read bad books and like just kind of have a bit of fun with it.
9: Oxford, where you're located, it's associated with a lot of big names in literature like C.S. Lewis, Tolkien, Oscar Wilde. Is there a large romantasy community there?
10: Yeah, it's huge. I'm actually also surprised at how far people are willing to travel to come here. I have people driving from Wales and Manchester, and some people took the ferry from the Isle of Wight, which is about a four-hour journey. It's just a huge community that is super positive and supportive, and I think they've recognized the kind of atmosphere and thing that I'm trying to create that I wanted as a reader, and it's kind of hard to get it, to be honest. So,
9: okay, final question. If I'm interested in dipping my toe into the world of romantasy, where should I start? What books would you suggest?
10: Honestly, I'd recommend A Court of Thorns and Roses by Sarah J. Maas. I think most people will know at least one person who has read that book.
9: Oh, it's a big one, yeah.
10: That was my first book into this genre, and it's like the gateway drug for all romantasy.
9: All right, I'll get on that. That is Starlin Moreau. Her bookstore is called Bad Girl Books. Thank you so much for joining us.
10: Thank you so much. I had such a fun time.

0: You're listening to Weekend Edition from NPR News. Millions of drivers across the country are encountering automated speed cameras for the first time, or they will soon. Safety advocates say there's clear evidence that these cameras work, but there's also a growing backlash from drivers, as NPR's Joel Rose reports.
1: If you've been driving around South Florida lately, you might have seen these speed cameras, like this one in Broward County, north of Miami. It's like a metal box on the top of a tall silver pole. Cameras like this have been springing up in school zones all over Florida. And some drivers have a lot to say about that. Drivers like Carlos Acosta.
2: I think it's a money grab. That's what irks me the most. It's all about making money.
1: Acosta lives in a suburb of Miami. He's retired after working in the sheriff's office in Miami-Dade County for 27 years. This spring, Acosta says he got two speed camera tickets in school zones near his house during the middle of the day when the kids were inside the school building.
2: I'm all for protecting the kids coming and going from school, but my particular ones were in between these times. They're basically giving you a citation for going over the regular speed limit. That's where you get popped.
1: Florida recently joined the growing list of states that allow speed cameras. So have California, Hawaii, Michigan, and Minnesota. They're now legal in more than two dozen states. Each takes a different approach in terms of where the cameras are located and where the money goes. In general, safety advocates say these cameras are working and saving lives by forcing drivers to slow down. But some drivers are pushing back. Ted Hollander is a lawyer at the Ticket Clinic, a law firm that's fighting camera tickets in Florida.
3: We don't really think it's truly about safety, because if it was, it would only be during the times when the kids are around, not when they are in school. And we feel like it's an illegal tax, and we want to do what we can to protect people.
1: But safety advocates argue it's the speed cameras that are protecting people by changing drivers' behavior. Raul Avalar is with the Insurance Institute for Highway Safety, a nonprofit research organization funded by the auto insurance industry.
4: The whole point of the cameras is reducing the speeds, which leads to crashes at lower speeds when they happen, so there's fewer people dying.
1: Avalar points to multiple studies in the U.S. that show cameras can cut speeding by 70% or more, and one study in Maryland that found speed cameras reduced the likelihood of serious injury by 39%. Still, some lawmakers are sensitive to the complaint that these cameras are just a new way for cities to raise revenue.
5: We have so many safeguards built into this to make sure that it is purely a traffic calming and speed reduction effort and not a money grab.
1: Laura Friedman represents parts of the Los Angeles area in Congress. Before that, she wrote California's speed camera law when she was a member of the state assembly. The first speed cameras in the state came online last year in San Francisco, followed by Oakland earlier this year. But the big test of the state's law is looming over the next few months. That's when speed cameras are set to be activated in Los Angeles, a city that has long been defined by its love of cars, especially fast ones. Like the cars in this street racing scene from The Fast and the Furious.
6: That railroad crossing up there is exactly a quarter mile away from here.
7: On green, I'm going for it.
1: Still, Friedman says many of her constituents welcome the speed cameras.
5: When people come forward and they say, I've been scared to cross the street in this area, or we have had street racing constantly all night long, seeing them have a chance now to do something about it, that's been incredibly satisfying.
1: Friedman says the cameras will make it a little bit harder to speed in Southern California, and to her, that's a good thing. Joel Rose, NPR News.
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3: 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The county has surrounding waterways on three sides with public boat ramps and two public beaches. 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
4: I'm Windsor Johnston with these headlines. Tropical storm Lala is moving away from Hawaii after skirting the Big Island without making landfall. The storm, which developed into a Category 1 hurricane, knocked out power to tens of thousands of customers and dumped heavy rain across the region. Severe weather is causing problems across parts of the Midwest. At least five people have died in Indiana, where some communities are seeing their worst flooding in more than 30 years. The death toll from a powerful earthquake in eastern Indonesia has risen to at least 53. Roughly 5,000 people have been forced from their homes. Rescuers are struggling to reach some communities cut off by landslides and blocked roads. I'm Windsor Johnston, NPR News in Washington.

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1: This is Weekend Edition from NPR News. I'm Danielle Kurtzleben, and it's time to play the puzzle. Joining us is Will Shortz. He is puzzle editor of the New York Times and puzzle master of Weekend Edition. How's it going, Will?
2: Excellent. How are you, Danielle? And welcome.
1: I'm great. It's always a great day when I'm hosting Weekend Edition. All right. So remind us of last week's challenge.
2: Yes, it came from Steve Bagish of Arlington, Massachusetts. I said, using only the letters of faces north, repeating them as often as you wish, you can spell a familiar expression in 7 words. And the lengths are 4336335. I asked, what expression is it? And the answer is, can't see the forest for the trees.
1: Wow. There were more than 800 correct entries this week. And our winner is Nori Aquino of Sacramento, California. Hey there, Nori.
3: Hi.
1: So how did you figure out this week's answer?
3: Well, you know, I had a bit of trouble with this. I started out just writing out as many words as I could come up with using the letters. The F kind of stood out to me as a little bit of an uncommon one. Mm-hmm. And then Forest came out at me, and then I kind of got the joke.
1: And how long have you been playing the puzzle?
3: I've been listening since the pandemic, so about 6 years, submitting probably 4 or 5 years.
1: Presumably you do other things. What do you do when you're not playing the puzzle?
3: I'm a single mom of one. I do a lot of crafting. I knit, I crochet, I sew, I do cosplay, I cook, I bake sourdough, I play lots of board games, and I love puzzles and trivia.
1: That is a full life. All right.
2: That's exactly what I was going to say.
1: Sounds like fun. Are you ready to play, Nori?
3: As ready as I'll ever be.
1: Okay, take it away, Will.
2: All right, Nori and Danielle, I'm going to give you some sentences. Each sentence has 2 blanks. The word that goes in the first blank has an O somewhere in it. Double the O and you'll get a new word to complete the sentence. For example, in the college lecture hall, the math blank explained a difficult blank. You would say the math prof explained a difficult proof.
1: Ooh, okay.
2: Here you go. Number

0: Number one, Roadrunner opened a blank of Acme products in the Looney Tunes blank. What did Looney Tunes make?
1: Carton and cartoon.
0: You got it. Number two, for his next blockbuster set in Africa, will director James blank film in blank?
1: Cameron and Cameroon.
0: Good job. While on vacation in the West, we saw a flock of birds blank over the blank dam.
1: Hover and Hoover.
2: Good.
0: You got it. Having a stubbed toe was sort of a blank excuse for playing blank from school.
1: Is it Hokey and Hooky?
0: Indeed. Good one. In a Wild West movie set, a nail blank is an unlikely business next to a blank.
1: Salon and saloon?
0: Good job. Among the blank of workers at the poultry farm, one man had to see that every blank was well cared for.
1: Could you say it again?
0: Yeah. Among the blank of workers at the poultry farm, one man had to see that every blank was well cared for. Well, what kind of chicken would be on a poultry farm with a double O?
1: Roster and rooster?
0: Good job. The chef will blank the steak in gravy to give it a blank texture. That's a tough one. The first one is to put a lot of gravy on. So the chef will blank the steak in gravy to give it a blank texture.
1: Smother and smoother?
0: Good one. The Russian novelist Nikolai Blank has become so popular, he gets almost a blank hits on the internet.
1: Ooh, I'm not sure about this one.
2: That's a hard one, Will.
0: You can get this. What's a really high number with a double O?
1: Oh no, I'm blanking.
0: It's a homophone of an internet search engine.
1: Oh, Google.
0: You got it. Nikolai Gogol gets almost a Google hits. And here's your last one. The losing candidate for mayor of blank Delaware is calling for a blank.
1: Dover and do-over?
0: Good job.
2: Well, those were tricky. Wow. Nori, you did great. How do you feel?
1: You know, I can understand now why everyone says relieved at the end of these.
2: So for playing our puzzle today, you'll get a weekend edition lapel pin as well as puzzle books and games. You can read all about it at npr.org/puzzle. And Nori, what member station do you listen to?
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2: That is Nori Aquino of Sacramento, California. Thanks for playing the puzzle.
1: Thank you so much.
2: Okay, Will, what's next week's challenge?
0: Yes, it comes from James Ellison of Jefferson City, Missouri. Think of a famous movie villain. Insert one letter to get the brand name of a household product. Then change one letter of the product to get the last name of another famous movie villain. Who are the characters and what is the product? So again, a famous movie villain. Insert a letter to get a brand name of a household product. And then change one letter of that product to get the last name of another famous movie villain. Who are the characters and what's the product?
2: When you have the answer, go to our website, npr.org/puzzle, to submit your response. Just fill out the form on the puzzle page. Remember, just one entry, please. Our deadline for entries this week is Thursday, August 20th at 3 p.m. Eastern. Don't forget to include a phone number where we can reach you, and if you're the winner, we'll give you a call. And if you pick up the phone, that's important, you'll get to play on the air with the puzzle editor of New York Times and puzzle master of Weekend Edition, Will Shorts. Thanks, Will.
0: Thanks a lot, Danielle.
2: August is state fair season, and that means fair foods, the fabulous and audacious and shocking for the sake of shocking concoctions that have us lining up in front of fry baskets, iPhone cameras ready. What's new at the Iowa State Fair this year? For starters, there's a peanut butter and jelly corn dog. Love at first bite, said food writer Elijah Decius in his review for The Gazette, a newspaper in Cedar Rapids. The breading around the hot dog is sweet, the peanut butter is savory, and the combo is as American as, well, as a PB&J corn dog. The Iowa State Fair is the 11-day spectacular that gave us deep-fried butter on a stick a few years ago, so maybe this next one shouldn't be surprising. This year, there is a soft serve ice cream cone dipped in butter. Melted butter hardens into a sort of coating around the cold ice cream. So, especially out in the Iowa sun, you'll also need a handful of napkins. Elijah Decius was a fan of the cone until he said the butter congealed in his mouth and formed a kind of waxy ball. The butter-dipped ice cream cone is just unhinged enough to make people drop to their knees in gratitude that the state fair comes around, and that it only comes around once a year. Never change, Iowa. Never change. Like most people, Jane Schoenbrunn hasn't had a direct path to finding themselves. But because Schoenbrunn is a filmmaker, they've tracked that journey on the silver screen. And their last in a trilogy of trans self-discovery might be the bloodiest yet. That's the movie within the movie, a gruesome slasher set at a summer camp.
3: Camp Miasma was a long-running franchise. There's the original that they kind of just make out in the woods. And then there's a pretty good sequel. Maybe the sequel's even better than the first one. And then there's a third one. And pretty soon there's just like 8 entries and they're going straight to video in the 90s. But yeah, like loosely based on something like Friday the 13th or Halloween or Nightmare on Elm Street, which are slasher franchises that I grew up watching at way too young an age.
2: Schoenbrunn's movie is called Teenage Sex and Death at Camp Miasma, and it begins as a queer filmmaker, played by Hannah Einbinder, is hired to try her hand at a new movie in the franchise.
3: The studio kind of wants her to make like a woke reboot because there's all these problematic themes in the original movie, and since she's queer, she can do that. But she's much more interested in this one particular woman, the reclusive actor who played the final girl in the original movie.
2: In this movie, you have the movie within the movie. There's the movie we are watching, then there's a movie that Hannah Einbinder and then Gillian Anderson playing that reclusive actor, the movie they're watching, the original Camp Miasma. It's a sort of, like you were saying, a tribute to 80s slasher movies like Friday the 13th. What was it like to direct those sequences that are an 80s slasher movie?
3: So fun. I've done this a few times in my work. My previous film had a TV show within the movie that was sort of my take on like Buffy or like the WB 90s era supernatural soap opera. I think I'm a funny mix of intellectual, postmodern pretension and just like the kid who grew up watching slasher movies from the video store and bad TV shows on cable. And so I kind of want to do both in my movies. And by creating these layered screens within the screen of my movie, it kind of allows me to go like full camp or full pastiche in certain moments. And it's like water or oxygen to me. I know the slasher movies so deeply that it's so fun.
2: Right. Well, there's kind of a fun irony in your movie then where Chris, Hannah Einbinder's character, she's kind of the butt of the joke for a while for making her movies too intellectual and being too in her own head.
4: It's a good pitch. I'm just not convinced that it'll work.
5: Why not?
4: Because you talk about it so academically. And Camp Miasma, it wasn't about cultural depictions of monstrosity or gender trouble or any of that stuff. It was about two very simple things. Flesh and fluid.
2: Your movies, while fun, are also very multi-layered. You could call them cerebral. Are you poking fun at yourself?
3: For sure. Yeah, I'm poking fun at myself and I'm trying to put people at ease because I think, unfortunately, like when you're a queer filmmaker trying to make like work that is expanding language in some way cinematically, you're going to get a lot of people like expecting that this is going to be like vegetables. It's been really fun from like really even just like the very first time I was showing the movie to like some of the constituents who were part of it. I could see people's eyes light up as they realized that like I was actually trying to have a good time at the movies. And the movie is very much like a comedy. It's self-effacing. It's romantic. It's sexy. It's funny. And it does go to some, I think, challenging and serious places. But it wants to wine and dine you a little bit before it does that.
2: Mm-hmm. You also mentioned the film Camp Miasma within your film was problematic and, you know, had a character at the center who was, I don't know how exactly to describe it.
3: The line that I like is, he was a different gender every day of the week.
2: There we go. Yeah. And so, but the movie really has a sense about it that it's okay to have had these problematic, quote unquote, pieces of media imprint themselves on you on a young age and to still have a soft spot for them, even while it seems like you are also trying to right those wrongs a little bit. How do you feel that tension when you're making a movie like this?
3: Yeah, I don't know that I'd say right the wrongs as much as remake, right? This is a movie about somebody making a remake, and it tries to be thoughtful about like what that word might mean to remake something, right? To not just like give it like a more woke backstory and, you know, like keep making money for the studio, but to really like remake and reimagine and recontextualize these very powerful, almost like libidinal tropes that have just been with us. And at the same time, yeah, like I love those movies. It's a complicated relationship. And I think especially growing up like queer and repressed, I'm not watching like Silence of the Lambs being like, look, it's me when Buffalo Bill is like dancing.
2: Good. Okay.
3: But there is like something comforting, right? Or like if you're queer in whatever way, you're so starved to see your invisible experience on screen. Like I think this is true of like people reading Henry James novels and, you know, like the turn of the 20th century. Any moment where you could catch some wisp that these divergent desires might have like power is going to be an enthralling and intoxicating space.
2: You know, your first three feature films are a sort of trilogy about coming to terms with who you are as a person. And Miasma ends with a warm but also very bloody feeling of acceptance. Do you have more to explore about that coming to terms with yourself in your movies?
3: Yeah, I think it's something I've been aware of from the very beginning because I needed to come out and I needed to begin the process of transitioning before I could have the like ability to speak honestly as an artist. And I really try to like hone in on a mystery that I want to explore. And it usually is the mystery that I am exploring in my real life. I was 32 and married. This movie is trying to do the same thing for what happened next, which was the process of starting to feel something that had been obliquely broken since I was a kid start to heal a little bit. In this way, it's a movie about like finding courage to explore things that are scary and fun, like the horror movie.
2: On that note, I have to ask, would you find it a challenge if you were approached to do a new Friday the 13th or Nightmare on Elm Street? Is that something that you would be interested in?
3: I know they're trying to reboot Nightmare on Elm Street right now, and that one is enticing. I would need to at least feel like completely confident that I wouldn't be like a bored middle manager. Like from the very beginning, that has been like my biggest fear because I was that for so many years in my like day job life. And even in school, I was like such a B plus student because I was smart, but I just didn't care. Mm-hmm. And I don't want to make B plus movies. I want to really care emotionally and deeply about the thing I'm working on.
2: That's Jane Schoenbrunn. They're the director of Teenage Sex and Death at Camp Miasma. Jane, thank you so much for joining us.
3: Thanks for having me.
2: This is Weekend Edition from NPR News. I'm Danielle Kurtzleben.
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8: 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Chance for showers today. Otherwise, mainly cloudy skies expect. Highs around 83. South winds 8 to 15 miles an hour. 73 tonight. Storms likely. That's a look at your forecast from Delmarva Public Media. I'm meteorologist Derek Height. Currently 79.
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0: From NPR News in Washington, D.C., this is Weekend Edition. I'm Danielle Kurtzleben. Good morning. A Florida congressional primary exposes a divide between native Floridians and transplants, and voters have thoughts.
1: We're savages. We are very, very right-wing, and we are very protective of our community.
0: Big companies are receiving billions in tariff refunds. So will consumers see relief. And later, Weezer frontman Rivers Cuomo talks about picking gold as the color for the band's newest album.
2: There are two classes of dragons, colored dragons, which are evil, and then metallic dragons, which are good.
0: We're rocking hard on Sunday, August 16th. News is next.
3: Live from NPR News in Washington, I'm Linda Kenyon. Hurricane Lala has been downgraded to a tropical storm after skirting Hawaii's Big Island without making landfall. The eye of the storm passed just south of the island, avoiding what could have been an historic direct hit. Hawaii Public Radio's Brian Dorman reports.
4: Blocked roads, fallen trees, and downed power lines. That's part of what many people in Hawaii are dealing with this weekend. A powerful storm system pushed very close to Hawaii Island on Saturday, with hurricane-force winds sweeping across much of the island. Tens of thousands of customers were without electricity as crews worked to restore power once winds slowed down. The National Hurricane Center reports more than a foot of rain fell across windward Maui and the Big Island on Saturday, and the storm continues to move west to the island of Oahu on Sunday. For NPR News, I'm Bill Dorman in Honolulu.
3: The Big Island is Hawaii's largest and has a population of more than 200,000. Rescuers are searching for survivors after a major earthquake hit eastern Indonesia. Christina Kukuya reports dozens of people have been confirmed dead, thousands displaced.
5: In a race against time, rescue crews are digging through the rubble of collapsed buildings and landslides on the Indonesian island of Flores in the hope of finding more survivors. Communication disruptions and power outages continue to hamper search efforts, and the full extent of the disaster is not yet known. Indonesia's National Search and Rescue Agency says more than 900 homes were destroyed and hundreds more damaged by the magnitude 7.7 earthquake that hit early on Saturday morning and the aftershocks that followed. The agency says some 5,000 people are being housed in temporary shelters. For NPR News, I'm Christina Kukala in Melbourne, Australia.
3: Residents fled in panic as tsunami warnings were issued and then later lifted. Moroccan security officials have arrested more than 100 people who were trying to enter Spain's North African enclave of Ceuta. Michael Koloki reports.
6: Moroccan police reportedly used tear gas Saturday to disperse groups of migrants gathered near the border with Ceuta, one of two autonomous Spanish cities in the north of the country. Earlier, Moroccan officials announced they had been monitoring online calls for a mass crossing into the Spanish territory, warning that those who participated could face prosecution. Spain recently announced it had beefed up security in Ceuta. Military personnel guarded the city's supermarkets while police patrolled the main streets. Officials say at least 72,000 migrants entered the city last month. Most have since voluntarily returned to Morocco. For NPR News, I'm Michael Koloki.
3: More than 90 people were killed last month as migrants attempted to cross into the Spanish territory. You're listening to NPR. Canadian and American trade negotiators have ramped up talks ahead of this week's tariff deadline set by the White House. As Dan Karpinchuk reports, positions appear to be hardening on key issues.
7: Ottawa's Minister of Canada-U.S. Trade, Dominic LeBlanc, and his chief negotiator remained in Washington over the weekend, signaling the intensity of the talks over the next few days. Sticking points remain: the ban by most provinces on American liquor products, Canada's dairy quota system, and Canadian counter-tariffs on U.S. autos. For its part, Canada wants to head off the additional 50% tariffs President Trump has threatened, which are to kick in on Wednesday. It also wants tariffs lowered or eliminated on steel and aluminum, autos, and forestry products. If the talks fail and tariffs are imposed, Canada says it will retaliate. U.S. Trade Representative Jamieson Greer says Washington will not tolerate any retaliatory measures. For NPR News, I'm Dan Karpinchuk in Toronto.
3: Dr. Anthony Fauci says he will not appear voluntarily before a second Senate committee after Republicans on the Homeland Security Committee voted along party lines to hold him in contempt of Congress. In a letter to Republican Senator Ron Johnson of Wisconsin, Fauci's attorney said any effort to compel him to appear again would, quote, impermissibly harass or degrade Dr. Fauci for political reasons. During the July hearing on his handling of the COVID-19 pandemic, Fauci invoked the Fifth Amendment against self-incrimination 100 times, prompting the contempt vote and setting up a referral to the Department of Justice. I'm Linda Kenyon, NPR News in Washington.
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11: This is Weekend Edition from NPR News. I'm Danielle Kurtzleben. The strategic petroleum reserves in the U.S. have hit their lowest level in more than four decades. They dropped earlier this month to under 300 million barrels, down from 415 million barrels at the start of the year. As the war with Iran and uncertainty over the Strait of Hormuz continue, what does this mean for the U.S. and consumers across the nation? Kevin Book is managing director of Clearview Energy Partners, a firm that analyzes energy markets, and he joins us now to discuss. Thanks for being with us, Kevin.
12: Great to join you, Danielle.
11: So let's start with this. How serious is it to have the reserves drop to these levels?
12: Well, it's a national security asset for use in times of shortage, and this is a time of shortage. But as you point out, it's at the lowest level that it's been at in four decades. But more importantly, it's on its way down. When it was last at this level, it was on its way up. The reserve is now at less than half the volume it was at the start of the Biden administration, and just slightly less than half of where it was at the start of the Ukraine war. So we've used a lot of our oil insurance already.
11: How does this compare to history, what we're seeing now?
12: Well, the last time it was this low, the federal government was filling the reserve for the first time. So this is really the first time we've taken it down from its peak above 700 million barrels during the Bush administration and early Obama years. What we have had are two very significant energy wars that have required very significant energy responses. And the Biden administration did a 180 million barrel sale. The Trump administration is doing a 172 million barrel exchange. Now, there is a difference. The exchange will come back. It's a loan from the reserve, and it'll come back with interest in the form of oil.
11: How much has tapping these reserves affected gas prices?
12: It's kind of a counterfactual. You have to say, well, where would we be otherwise? And it's not just the U.S. that is playing in the market right now. The International Energy Agency is working in a collective action that began in March to distribute more than 400 million barrels of oil and refined products. And that will continue probably for another couple of months. It's about 75% of the way done. I think the easiest way to put it, Danielle, is that prices would probably be significantly higher, maybe on the order of $10 or even $15 a barrel higher.
11: How are we affecting the global petroleum market?
12: Well, the U.S. is nearly half of the strategic release that's being coordinated across more than 30 countries. And so as a result, it's a pretty significant contribution. But in terms of what's going on, the Strait of Hormuz disruption and the associated disruptions in the Red Sea are stopping somewhere north of 5 to 6 million barrels per day of output that otherwise would be going into the world. And the global strategic releases from the International Energy Agency partners are covering probably no more than half of that. So there's still a pretty big gap. Some of that gap's being made up by China consuming or importing less oil, but there's still a hole in supply. we're not closing the gap from this crisis with strategic barrels alone.
13: There was this report from the Department of Energy. It shows that there's been a drawdown of the nation's reserves every month since March. So is it a viable strategy to just keep drawing down those reserves until the Strait of Hormuz finally reopens?
12: Well, the commitment that the United States made was for 172 million barrels. And at this point, there are still 38 and change left to be allocated, and another 17 or so that have been allocated that are yet to flow. So roughly another 55 million barrels. That will leave the U.S. strategic reserve, if it goes all the way through, down at something like 243 million barrels. That isn't a lot of extra insurance for the next crisis. And so you have to think about it this way. Flowing barrels are replenished. Stockpiles can be depleted. We only have so much oil insurance before the policy is used up.
13: Once the Iran war is over, once the Strait of Hormuz is reopened, the U.S. will want to replenish that reserve. So does that mean using up a bunch of the available petroleum that comes out on the market to go into the reserve?
12: Well, Danielle, typically the outflows happen much faster than the inflows. And part of the reason for that is that nobody wants to buy when the price is rising. And if everybody's buying at once, the price of oil will go up. But there is an interesting dynamic that has some bearing on your question. Other importing economies are going to want to build and expand their reserves too, which means that after this is over, the prices might not fall all the way back down to where you would expect them to go, because part of the demand that will be in the world will be governments replenishing and expanding stockpiles everywhere.
13: That's Kevin Book of Clearview Energy Partners. Thank you for speaking with us.
12: It was a pleasure. Thanks for having me.
13: In Southwest Florida, Republican voters have a big decision to make on Tuesday. The congressional district left open by Congressman Byron Donald's run for governor is a safe Republican seat. It's a crowded race and the stakes are high. As NPR political reporter Maham Javed reports, the race has attracted an interesting cast of candidates.
14: Despite a fierce thunderstorm, in and around Naples, an impassioned crowd of young and old has gathered on a Wednesday night to meet and greet with Republican candidates. The venue is Seat to Table, a popular local grocery store whose owner endorses political candidates and hosts conservative events. Voters have come to learn more about the diverse set of characters, many of whom are not originally from here, running in this Southwest Florida congressional district.
15: So we have to recognize.
14: But in this very tight and crowded race, where almost all 10 candidates are Trump loyalists, a tension has developed between those who have deep roots in Florida and those who recently moved here for work, warmer weather, or to run in this race.
16: Many of the candidates running for Congress here aren't even from here. Failed politicians from Chicago and New York couldn't get
14: elected. That's an ad for Jim Schwartzel, a local media mogul and one of the ever Florida candidates. He's leaning into being from Florida by attacking others who aren't.
17: The carpetbagger label, you know, which is sort of traditionally what you call politicians who come to a state and haven't been there very long and then try to run for office.
14: That's Aubrey Jewett, who teaches politics at the University of Central Florida. The term carpetbagger evoked a lot of responses from the candidates. Some were defensive, while others owned it.
18: Carpetbagger? Whatever, I don't use that term. I think a lot of people very clearly moved here, it seems like 5 minutes ago, to run for Byron's seat, knowing it's going to be open. So I moved here before anyone knew that seat was going to be open.
19: I'd rather be named a carpetbagger that's making a difference than someone that was born and raised here and has millions that hasn't done anything for the district. Shame on you.
20: They call us snowbirds. So I've been snowbirding for 8 years. So like 8 months down here, 4 months on the Detroit River.
14: That was John Strand from California, Ola Hawatme, who previously ran for Congress in New York, and Linda Sawyer, who previously ran in Michigan. Listen to Jim Oberweis, who has run multiple times for different political offices in Illinois.
21: I own a home in Florida longer than any of my opponents. And we've had a home in Bonita Springs for 16 years.
14: Another candidate, Catalina Lauf, has faced Oberweis before in their home state.
22: You know, I can't control where I was born, but I can control where I want to build a life. And this is where, you know, my husband and I wanted to raise our future family with, again, like-minded values and, you know, in the free state of Florida.
14: Chris Collins and Madison Cawthorn are running here too. Both already served in Congress from New York and North Carolina. Both declined to speak for this story. Jim Schwartzel and Greg Bukowski, another recent Florida transplant from Texas, did not respond to interview requests. Lauf managed to pick up momentum in the final days of the race and won the president's coveted endorsement. In early August, while campaigning with veterans in Naples, standing under palm trees buzzing with cicadas, Lauf said she believes in
22: faith, family, and freedom. And I will tell you, a lot of the people, even in my primary, don't embody those values.
14: Here's the catch. Voters say they don't really care about where someone's from. They care a lot more about whether their conservative values are represented. This is Therese Wilkinson, a 26-year-old stay-at-home mom who lives in Fort Myers.
0: I frankly don't care that they're from other states. If you look around Fort Myers, if you look around Naples, if you look around a lot of the 19th District, there's a lot of transplants down here.
14: In downtown Fort Myers, Jim Dean, an operations manager, says he also doesn't care about a candidate being from out of state.
1: No, I don't think it really matters. I think what really matters is the foundation.
14: Dean splits time between Florida and Pennsylvania. He and his wife just feel more accepted here.
1: I'm packing. Everywhere I go, I'm packing.
14: After all, Florida's favorite adopted resident, President Trump himself, is originally from a blue state. Still, Mercedes Price Harry, a local county Republican Party official, is quick to warn candidates against assuming that they can run away with a win. At a political event tucked away in a strip mall between a tattoo parlor and an Outback steakhouse, Price Harry says when prospective candidates from outside the district and the state called her, she tried to discourage them.
2: People see Southwest Florida and they see we're ruby red and they think it's the sleepy little community in the corner way down in the middle of nowhere. I'm going to talk about my conservative bona fides, even if I'm not from here, and I'm just going to have them eating out of my hand.
14: But Southwest Florida is no easy win.
2: What they don't realize is when they get here, we're savages. We are very, very right-wing, and we are very protective of our community.
14: With so many candidates in the race, it's bound to be another test of Trump's endorsement power. And even with his backing for Catalina Lauf, it's entirely possible that whoever wins the primary could do so with less than 20% of the vote and go on to win in November in this safe red seat. Maham Javed, NPR News, Fort Myers, Florida.

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4: I'm Linda Kenyon with these headlines. Hurricane Lala has been downgraded to a tropical storm after skirting Hawaii's Big Island. Lala did not make landfall but did lash the region with drenching rain and strong winds. The top U.S. military commander in the Middle East has visited the USS Abraham Lincoln in the Arabian Sea. Admiral Brad Cooper went to get a first-hand look at conditions aboard the aircraft carrier, which has been at sea for more than 8 months. Concerns have been growing about supply issues and the mental health of the crew. 11 people have been killed in Israeli airstrikes against southern Lebanon. Israel says the attacks targeted two Hezbollah commanders. This marks the deadliest attack since a truce with Hezbollah began in June. I'm Linda Kenyon, NPR News, Washington.

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1: This is Weekend Edition from NPR News. I'm Danielle Kurtzleben. American consumers and businesses have largely paid the price for President Trump's tariffs. Various studies have found that foreign exporters have shouldered between 4 and 10% of those tariffs. Now, some American businesses are starting to get their money back. Big companies like FedEx, Amazon, Nike, and Apple have reported large refund payments so far, ranging from $600 million to $2 billion. This comes after the Supreme Court struck down a big part of the Trump administration's sweeping tariff regime earlier this year. Teo Francis covers business for The Wall Street Journal, and he joins me now. Good morning.
2: Good morning.
1: So let's start with the big picture here. U.S. companies paid around $160 billion for these unlawful tariffs. How much of this money will they get back?
2: Some of the companies are reporting that they are getting back pretty much everything that they paid or everything that they requested as a refund. They should be getting all of it, but we don't know how much of it maybe would have gone to companies that are now bankrupt or out of business, or that might not be claimed for one reason or another.
1: Right. Now, I mentioned a few big corporations earlier that are getting refunds. What about small businesses?
2: So that's much harder to see. We get to see the big companies that report significant amounts of refunds. These are the companies that had significant tariff payments in the first place. And so, you know, it all comes down to materiality, right? What do companies have to disclose? Because it might be important for investors to know. That's what we get to see. We looked at the 500 biggest companies. So this is not necessarily representative sample. They also have the staff to apply for these refunds right away. The Customs and Border Protection portal opened on April 20th, and some of these companies said we applied on April 20th.
1: Yeah.
2: Not every company has that kind of wherewithal.
1: What does the administration's process look like for issuing these refunds?
2: Well, from the outside, it looks pretty simple. The companies have pretty much said we applied, we were approved. And then either we expect to get the money or we've gotten the money. And that's really it. We don't see a lot of complication. Now, there may be applications that get kicked back for one reason or another. We've seen some court filings that suggest that's the case, but we don't know how big a proportion of the dollar amount that is.
1: Now, when the Supreme Court first overruled these tariffs, there were fears that the refund process would just be chaos. But you've reported that many companies got their money back pretty quickly, at least some of those big companies. Is it fair to say the refund process is working well?
2: So far, it seems to be going smoothly for big companies and big importers. We haven't heard of a lot of hitches at that level. We'll have to see how it plays out over time.
1: Now, I imagine our listeners are wondering about how this plays out for them, because according to the Yale University Budget Lab, the estimated household costs due to tariffs total about $1,100 annually under current law. So tariffs can cause a lot of individual financial pain. Have companies talked about at all sharing any of this refund money with their customers?
2: Yes. So Amazon has said it sees a limited set of circumstances where it might be able to trace tariff costs that are passed along to customers, to those customers. And some consumers have sued. So there are lawsuits against some retailers and consumer companies essentially saying, hey, we want a piece of those refunds.
1: Many companies pointed to the illegal tariffs as justification for raising the prices of all sorts of products like food and clothing. Now that the refund money is flowing, should we expect prices to go back down?
2: There are so many parts of that question that it's actually very hard to predict. But what we do know is that tariffs aren't gone.
1: Right.
2: These tariffs are gone. But there are a lot of other tariffs that remain in place or some new ones that have been put in place. And one of the things we saw in corporate disclosures is that many companies are saying, well, we're getting, you know, a few hundred million dollars back in refunds. We expect hundreds of millions to billions of dollars in tariff costs this year. So some of the companies have even said that the new tariffs seem to roughly replace the old ones. The other thing is that consumers didn't get a bill that said, here's your tariff bill.
1: Right.
2: So it's really hard to pin down what any one of us paid because of the tariffs. I think it's pretty clear that a lot of prices went up. Some of that was clearly due to the tariffs. Some of it was blamed on the tariffs. How those change or whether companies work discounts in to account for the refunds they get is much harder to predict. Businesses have a little bit clearer of a standpoint, right? They can go to their major suppliers and say, hey, we know you got big refunds on these tariffs. We want a piece of that. Mm-hmm. That's a much easier conversation than, you know, millions of individuals trying to go to a giant retailer.
1: That's Tao Francis, who reports for The Wall Street Journal. Thank you.
2: Thank you.
1: More than 40 years after the start of the AIDS crisis, we have a lot of tools to prevent its spread. One of them is pre-exposure prophylaxis, or PrEP, which works by preventing the HIV virus from ever taking hold in the first place. And now, a new drug that simplifies how PrEP is taken is on the market. But getting it to some of the people who really need it can be complicated. Freelance journalist Michael Ruprecht spent some time in Uganda and wrote a story for NPR. Hey there, Michael.
3: Hey, Danielle.
1: Okay, so maybe start by telling us about this drug, PrEP, and why it could be a great tool in fighting the spread of HIV.
3: Sure. Pre-exposure prophylaxis, known as PrEP, is usually taken by mouth every day. This new drug, called lenacapavir, it's injected into the body, releasing slowly over time. And the best part? Well, people receive the jab only twice a year. And Dr. Flavia Matovo-Chiwewa, who is with Makerere University in Kampala, Uganda, says the reason why that's important is that a core problem in HIV prevention is adherence to PrEP. And missing even a few doses every week can dramatically reduce the efficacy of the medication. But lenacapavir, it tackles that problem.
1: So you said two injections per year. That sounds low compared to the oral route you just described. Are the injections as effective as oral PrEP?
3: You know, it's actually more effective. Matovu Chiwewa led a landmark study in Uganda showing that the drug had near complete protection against HIV. Now, those initial results were released 2 years ago, and those landmark findings, well, they've held up. New data presented at the International AIDS Conference in July showed that protection remained just as strong.
1: So tell me about the logistics then. How is this drug getting to all the people that need it?
3: Well, access remains limited for communities around the world who could benefit from it. Uganda received its first batch of nearly 20,000 doses of lenacapavir in February, and they began distributing it in April, which is about a month behind schedule. And in my reporting in Uganda, I talked with government health officials who said that the rollout has been plagued by confusion and uncertainty about how many doses would arrive at each health facility. NPR reached out to the Ugandan Ministry of Health, but didn't receive a response to our questions.
1: I see. So getting it to everybody that needs it still could use some improvement. But what about the price tag? Is it affordable?
3: Danielle, it's pretty expensive. It's $28,000 per year, which is much, much higher than the roughly $45 annual cost of daily oral PrEP. And Asia Russell, the executive director of Health Global Access Project, she says the price of the drug is daunting. The drug company Gilead Sciences, which makes lenacapavir, said in a statement the company has taken steps to make the drug cheaper. They've signed contracts with manufacturers to produce and sell generics of the drug, which are estimated to hit the market next year. The company has also promised to sell the drug at no profit until generics hit the market. UNAID, a United Nations agency that helps reduce the cost of treatments for HIV, TB, and malaria, announced last year that it had reached an agreement with an Indian pharmaceutical company to produce a generic version of lenacapavir at $40 per patient.
1: Okay, so you have this really effective anti-HIV drug. But all of this is happening against the backdrop of the U.S. greatly reducing its foreign aid budget. So how have those U.S. aid cuts played into this situation?
3: Right. After the U.S. cut back on foreign aid funding last year, Uganda's HIV program began to fall apart. I talked to Emax Kintu, who oversees HIV programs in Kyotera District. He told me programs and services that people had come to rely on were scaled back or eliminated. And in a statement to NPR, the U.S. State Department wrote that Uganda will receive thousands of doses of the drug by 2028, adding that the initiative will save lives in Uganda while helping establish this breakthrough treatment in emerging markets. But Kintu, he says his district has lost staff in various areas of HIV treatment and prevention systems. Even if the country received all the lenacapavir it needed, he says getting it to the communities, identifying those most at risk, testing people for HIV, injecting the medication, and then tracking recipients, all of that, it would require a workforce that has been significantly depleted.
1: Michael Ruprecht is a freelance journalist. Thank you so much, Michael.
3: Thank you so much.
1: The reporting for this story was supported by the Pulitzer Center. During times of drought, cities and farmers can be in conflict. Who takes a hit when there's not enough water to go around? This year in Colorado, though, farmers in one small town found a way to cooperate and share. Colorado Public Radio's Ishan Takor explains.
4: Kremling is a quiet town, less than 2,000 people, on the banks of the Colorado River. But this year, that river was sometimes a trickle, and some of the ditches and streams that supply the town's water were basically
5: dry, nothing in it. It hasn't flowed all year. Water hasn't reached this point.
4: That's town manager Jen McPherson. By March, she realized they had a big problem. Colorado had its worst snowpack on record this winter. The town's municipal reservoirs were low. Without some serious steps, the town would run dry by the summer.
6: If you looked at the situation and you ran the numbers, we came up pretty short pretty quick.
4: Kremling was not alone. In Colorado, several small towns saw their water supplies plummet. In Utah, some towns even ran dry. Climate change is parching the Colorado River Basin, and adapting to that is painful. Kremling went on water restrictions in the spring, so no green lawns, no at-home car washes. Still, one of their reservoirs dropped so low that water couldn't even flow out. And then the town realized that their backup water supply pump was broken. Their plan B? It was shot. Downstream, growers of the Grand Valley's famous grapes and peaches were hurting too.
7: It's a harsh awakening. It really is.
4: Lindsay DeFrades is with the Colorado River Water Conservation District. She said this year, everyone felt pain.
7: This year has stripped away a lot of our assumptions that it'll be okay, you know? We've come right up to the edge of, it's not going to be okay.
4: Those growers are normally among the first in line to get water. That's because Western water law is first come, first serve. And those farmers have some of the oldest water rights in the state. But this year was tough.
8: And this isn't the first drought year we've had. It's just the worst drought year we've ever had.
4: Tina Berganzini represents farmers who irrigate thousands of acres. She said some of her farmers barely planted corn or had to switch crops just to get by.
8: No one is flush.
4: But instead of taking all the water they have rights to, Berganzini's farmers and others did something unique. They took a huge voluntary cut. That brought some breathing room for Kremling and lots of other upstream water users. It's a little complicated, but Berganzini said their sacrifice was not just to bail out upstream towns. By leaving water in upstream reservoirs, Kremling could keep functioning and the farmers had a fighting chance to salvage their season.
8: No one is going to have a full crop. There's just not enough water for that. But our entire goal was for everybody to have some.
4: Even then, she's not sure they'll have water stored past September. Other senior water rights holders helped too. Lindsay DeFrades' group paid for an emergency release of water from upstream reservoirs. But that move, it'll be hard to pull in future drought years.
7: If we don't get replenished, if we have another winter like the one we had, we can't pull this trick again.
4: One ranch close to Kremling, though, just plain volunteered to help. Jim DeBell manages the Colorado River Cattle Ranch. It let one of their hay fields go completely dry so the town could have a little bit more water.
9: We're proud to be part of the community, trying to help each other, take care of each other, and work together between the municipalities and the ranchers.
4: Kremling did not run out of water, and they're almost in the clear. By the end of the month, they'll have a new water treatment plant, and their backup pump will be fixed. But their reservoirs are still devastatingly low, and the cooperation this year, it might not last if the state has another terrible winter. So after this season, like many in Colorado, they'll pray for snow. For NPR News, I'm Ishan Takor in Kremling, Colorado.

Weekend Edition is a production of NPR News, which is solely responsible for its content. 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

0: You're listening to Weekend Edition from NPR News. Here's one for our senior listeners, and there are a lot of you out there. Roughly 60 million Americans are 65 and older, and in fact, you're the fastest growing age group in the country. At this point in life, you've got no doubt some stories to tell and maybe some gray hair to show for it. And we would love to hear those stories on our show. So this fall, NPR is asking you to make a podcast and send them to us. Stories of love, of family, of finance and health, memories of the past, or hopes and fears for the future. We're calling it the Senior Podcast Challenge. NPR producer Janet Ujong Lee runs the contest, and she is here to tell you everything you need to know. Hey, Janet.
1: Hey, Danielle.
0: So, Janet, I love this idea. Tell us, how is this all going to work?
1: So just like our podcasting contest for students, what we're really asking for is for seniors, anyone 65 and older, to make a podcast about any story they're passionate about. The contest is open today, and you have until November 30th to enter, so 3 months-ish, that's more than enough time to get started now.
0: Now, I know that your team has been doing this for 8 years with young people, people from fourth grade to college. So what made you decide to hear from seniors now?
1: Well, Danielle, we've had so many strong podcasts from students who interviewed older adults in their lives. Last year's middle school champion, Amaya Desai in San Jose, interviewed a family friend in her 80s, Linda Horikawa, who is a survivor of the Japanese-American incarceration camps.
2: Following the Japanese attack on Pearl Harbor, there was a growing resentment towards Japanese Americans, many of whom were questioned about their loyalty to the United States.
3: There was prejudice. Like kids would say to us, your eyes go like this. It affected my parents more. I saw that the joy that they had in life was kind of gone.
1: And I'll play one more example, Danielle. One of our all-time favorites from the College Podcast Challenge came from Joan Seidel in Ohio. Her entry is called The Mother of Reinvention.
4: Hi, I'm Joan. And I will admit it, I struggle to use technology. But that just gives me some great material for my online comedy writing workshops.
5: Why do I need to learn Windows 10 when Windows 95 has been working just fine?
4: I decided to give comedy writing a try at the beginning of the pandemic. It was a fun first step towards reinventing myself. So what's next? Time to return to college.
1: These rich stories about seniors and their life experiences made us think we should hand over the mic.
0: Now, speaking of mics, a lot of listeners might be thinking, oh my gosh, I need a fancy mic. I need a fancy setup. So what do they need?
1: You can make an amazing podcast, even a winning podcast, with just your phone and your computer. Many of our best entries from previous years were recorded using students' iPhone mics. And I know this because some of them sounded so good that I asked them, what did you use? And they would just say, just my phone.
0: Now, there are some restrictions too. Walk us through those.
1: Yep, there are two rules to keep in mind. One, we have a length limit of 8 minutes. 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
0: And we're saving the best for last here, Janet. What is the grand prize?
1: 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You'll get to hear your story air live right here on Weekend Edition Sunday. We've never done this before. 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
0: That's NPR's Janet Ujong Lee. Thank you, Janet.
1: Thanks, Danielle.
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1: I'm Linda Kenyon with these headlines. Hurricane Lala is now Tropical Storm Lala. It weakened after skirting Hawaii's Big Island without making landfall. It's still making its presence known, bringing major rainfall and powerful winds. Indiana authorities say at least five people have died in storms across the state in recent days. The state was hammered with heavy rains, causing rivers to crest. Indiana's governor says President Trump intends to approve a request for federal resources to help in response to the flooding. Police in Virginia have arrested a 19-year-old in connection with yesterday's shooting at Virginia State University that injured five people. Chesterfield County police say they arrested Cameron Harris. They found him hiding in a closet on campus. I'm Linda Kenyon.

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1: This is Weekend Edition from NPR News. I'm Danielle Kurtzleben. Daytona Teddy Riggs might be unemployed. He might be estranged from his wealthy parents. He might be living with his grandma in Corpus Christi. But he is laser focused on a singular goal.
2: People always whine about the heat on the coast, the humidity. You start sweating as soon as you step outside, but I love that. As soon as I step outside, I'm getting warmed up, getting my body hot and loose. I've got a lot of equipment out here, so I don't have to go to the gym twice a day like before. I grab some light stones and do overhead presses. I grab a bigger one and carry it back and forth, shield carry style, hugging it against my chest. I do my visualizations. I've been telling the universe I'm going to win Golf Strongest Man. The universe has been responding. I said it for months. Then they announced it's going to be in Houston, where the Pat Dupree seminar is going to be the same week. It's all lined up for me. The seminar is what I spent the last of my trust payment on when my parents cut me off. $3,000, but it's going to be worth every penny.
1: Unfortunately, Teddy Riggs can't help but get in his own way. Daytona Teddy Riggs is a story about 100 bad decisions, some comedic, some pathetic, most entirely avoidable. And it's Drew Buxton's debut novel. Drew, welcome to the program.
2: Appreciate you having me. So happy to be here.
1: So let's start with the basic premise of your book. Teddy is our main character. He's 24. How did he get that nickname of Daytona?
2: So they call him Daytona in Corpus because he's the fastest on the road in his big truck driving around, and he was the fastest on the field. He was a former high school star football player.
1: Mm-hmm. What he is dead set on is winning this Strongest Man competition, and I'm wondering why. What is he trying to prove?
2: Yeah, I think part of it is just trying to fulfill his sort of athletic promise. You know, he went to D1 college to play football, and that it didn't work out because of his, you know, decisions and his attitude. And then partly out of spite, people tell him he can't do it. At one point in the book, he says no one can deny the world's strongest man. So I feel on some level, he thinks it's going to get his parents' approval and love.
1: Mm-hmm. You know, he's doing all of this powerlifting. He's a big guy and he's trying to bulk up. So he's just eating all the time. And the descriptions of the food he eats are memorable, evocative, maybe are the words for it. Could you list the types of things he's eating in a typical day?
2: Yeah, so he tries to get his 10,000 calories in a day. That's his minimum. So he starts off with a dozen eggs. You know, Granny cooks some eggs in the morning with lots of toast. His favorite place to eat is Whataburger. It's a famous chain. It was actually started in Corpus Christi, but fast food chain in Texas. A lot of Church's Chicken. He's really trying to just find the cheap, super calorie-rich food wherever he can.
1: Mm-hmm. And on top of that, he's using steroids, which might account for the fights he gets

0: into or his poor decision-making. At one point, he steals a donation jar for St. Jude's Hospital from a grocery store in broad daylight. There's also a road rage incident. He gets kicked out of his gym. I just want to ask you point blank, what is Teddy's problem here? Is it just the steroids or is it more complicated?
1: I think it's more complicated. The steroids certainly don't help. Mm-hmm. He's very impulsive to begin with, but I think he comes from a privileged family, oil, gas family, and he was also a star football player. So he has never really been held to any consequences until he's in his 20s in the book, and all this is starting to catch up to him as his behavior spirals. But we even see in the beginning of the book, he knows one of the police officers. They played high school football together, and he sort of gets off with a slap on the wrist. So hasn't really faced many consequences before.
0: Mm-hmm. I read that you're a former social worker. I'm curious, what got you into that line of work and why did you leave it?
1: Yeah, I was a psychology major in college and then thought I wanted to be a therapist, but that didn't work out. So I went into social work. I think just my understanding that dealing with mental illness myself and my family dealing with it and coming from a fairly privileged background, how much, I guess, just having money has made a difference for us. And then thinking about people with similar issues, but without that safety net. Mm-hmm. So wanting to sort of give back in that way.
0: Mm-hmm. There's a lot of discussion lately about what healthy and unhealthy masculinity are. Was that on your mind when you were writing this book?
1: So I never start with like a theme or, you know, a message or anything. I'm generally more interested in story, but it came out pretty quickly, you know, following Teddy, that the version of masculinity that he sort of ascribes to is not helping him. Mm-hmm. The book is set in the 90s, but I do think there's some relevance today where men are feeling unsatisfied or lonely and they see this kind of new hyper-masculinity as a possible answer. And I think that's, on some level, it's more appealing because it's easier than, you know, introspection and, you know, self-reflection.
0: Yeah. I mean, as I was reading, I was thinking about looks maxers and the manosphere, all mm-hmm. of that. Is there a line you can draw from Teddy Riggs to those people? It sounds like the answer is yes.
1: Yeah, I think so. I like to think if he was in his 20s now, he wouldn't get sucked into that because he's all about performance, you know. But he has that same struggle of, does he turn inward for answers or does he just power through, you know,
0: yeah,
1: without thinking? And I think that's kind of a struggle that men face.
0: He's such a well-drawn character, and I found myself thinking about him so much since I finished the book because I had a lot of empathy for him as I read it. He's earnest. He's not malicious. My heart kind of ached for him, but I found him hard to like at the same time. He just doesn't seem to learn. He's very frustrating. I'm wondering, why did you want to write about that kind of person? And do you like Teddy?
1: I've had friends where there's sort of a lot of fun to be around and that you never kind of know what's going to happen next. And I think Teddy's like that. I did want him to be ultimately endearing on some level. I thought a lot about, we're getting this first person, his point of view. So we understand that he's struggling with his mental health. And if this were in the third person or like just a movie, seeing him from the outside, I think there'd be less empathy. But I think seeing his struggle makes him a little more lovable.
0: You know, this story, it takes place over about a month or two. I'm wondering, where would Daytona Teddy Riggs be when he's, say, 40?
1: I've thought about this a lot. I do think ultimately Teddy's always going to need something to really latch onto and believe in. He could become, you know, quite religious. I could see that as well. Mm-hmm. It's interesting, just the early reactions to the book, different people's opinions about sort of what's next for him. I'm not sure. I don't have a set idea. It's not hopeless, I'll say that.
0: When people have those reactions to your character like that or try to, I don't know, see into your character's future, how do you feel about that? I mean, he's your creation. Do you feel possessive of Teddy or are you interested in how these other people are projecting out for him?
1: No, I think, I mean, it's really a great feeling because ultimately, you know, fiction works when it has that, you know, spark of real life. But when people begin to see him as a real person and being invested in his future, that means that they've really connected with the book. So yeah, it feels great.
0: Mm-hmm. That's Drew Buxton. His debut novel is Daytona Teddy Riggs. Drew, thank you so much for talking with us about it.
1: Thank you so much for having me.
0: is for a lot of things, vacations, transformations, but summer should also be about kicking back, hanging with friends, like Napoleon Dynamite.
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6: Everybody here's going to try and drag me down.
0: Rivers Cuomo knows what it's like to realize the world around you has changed.
7: One day you wake up and you're spending all your time by yourself composing at a computer. It's just not the world we started in.
0: Cuomo's band Weezer has been making music for more than three decades, with albums known by colors like black, teal, white, red, and green. But they looked to their debut, the Blue Album, to learn how to get back to basics.
7: So this time we met at this guy's house and we just hung out in his living room all day and out on the porch and strummed guitars and told dad jokes. And it turned into the record.
6: So

0: Weezer's newest album is Gold.
1: Out of any decent colors, we considered pink, but in the end, it seemed time to switch from colors to metallic. And I was reminded of dragons because there are two classes of dragons, colored dragons, which are evil, and then metallic dragons, which are good.
0: Wait, the colored and metallic dragons thing, was that like a D&D thing?
1: Yeah, I know it from D&D, but I think it's actual fact, I guess.
0: Great, next time I see a dragon, I'm going to check that out. All right, so Weezer is a band that's known for trying new things, having lyrics with a touch of the absurd, even whimsy. There's Say Yes, which we heard earlier. There's a lyric in it about having only one weird life I get to live. And then there's the song Don't Make It Weird right here.

0: I'm curious, how does weirdness play into your life or your identity as a band?
1: Yeah, wow. You caught me there. It's cool. You're finding these connections between the songs that I was unaware of myself. But I think about weirdness, and I guess at times I try to not be weird or try to be normal, and then at other times I realize that's futile, and I just accept and enjoy being weird.
0: Yeah, same. Your first color album, the Blue Album, it came out 32 years ago. And on that, I know that you and drummer Pat Wilson co-wrote songs like My Name is Jonas.
2: Thanks for all you've shown us. This is how we feel.
0: And Surf Wax America on that first record. What was it like collaborating with him again on songwriting?
1: It's fantastic. He's different from me. He's less of a sellout. He's this total purist music guy, and it's so inspiring. As soon as I hear it, just melodies and words come to me.
0: Wait, why do you consider yourself a sellout?
1: Oh, I'm always thinking like, oh gosh, are people going to like this, or what can I do to make them like it more? He just does not think like that.
0: Mm-hmm.
1: I'm remarkably stunted in my maturation.
0: Hoops might be the song on this record with the most bite.

0: when you are frustratedly snapping a QR code that you got with your toaster, is that just a general sense you have that the world is overly complicated now?
1: Yeah, I think it's hard to survive.
0: Mm-hmm.
1: A lot of hoops you have to jump through.
0: Just to get your toast. You have a song on this record, though, called Shine Again. It feels like a counterpart to this, though. Here's a cut from that.

0: I mean, I hear in this, it's not just about the frustrating parts of daily life, but it's at least in part about having optimism and joy amid all those mundane activities. Is that what's in your mind when you're singing it?
1: Patrick wrote that song, he wrote those lyrics, and I think that's exactly what was in his mind when he wrote it. I'm just having a great time because I love playing and singing that song. It's so fun.
0: Pat writes some songs, you write some songs. I mean, when you have different songwriters, are there some songs that when they come and you think, oh yeah, that is a Pat Wilson song? Like, what are the elements that make it a Rivers Cuomo song or a Pat Wilson song or anything else?
1: Well, he loves Mixolydian Mode, which is a little darker, bluesier, tougher sound.
0: Uh-huh.
1: And I love Major Mode.
0: Mm-hmm.
1: So it's a little poppier and more uplifting, I guess.
0: Mm-hmm. This is your 20th record. Weezer has been around for more than 30 years, like I said. It's an iconic band. It has so many fans. What else do you want Weezer to accomplish?
1: We want to go more in the direction we went on this record. So more just showing up in a room. Nobody brings anything. We all just start trying to come up with stuff on the spot.
0: Yeah.
1: And improvising and see where it takes us.
0: That was Rivers Cuomo of Weezer. The band's latest colorful creation is Weezer, the Gold Album. It's out this week. Rivers Cuomo, thank you so much for joining us today.
1: Thank you, Frau Kurzleben.
2: Wake up the guys.
1: I'm just stuck on Kurzleben. I took German in high school. Does it mean short live?
0: I have been told that it means short life. I never know what to do with that. I have no idea why, but good catch, yeah.

0: This is Weekend Edition from NPR News. I'm Danielle Kurtzleben. Aisha Roscoe will be back next week.
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5: Chance for storms this afternoon. Otherwise, cloudy skies with a few peaks of sun. Highs level off around 83. South winds 8 to 15 miles an hour. Storms likely tonight, 73. That's a look at your forecast from Delmarva Public Media. I'm meteorologist Derek Height. Currently, it's 80 degrees.
6: 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A service of the University of Maryland Eastern Shore and Salisbury University. Del Mar-

0: The Wicomico County Council imposes a one-year moratorium on the construction of data centers. We'll take a look at the underlying issues. A new report says Delaware will have a hard time holding down the cost of prescription drugs for its state and retired employees. As the 25th anniversary of the 9/11 terrorist attacks approaches, we talk with Kenneth Feinberg, who oversaw the September 11th Victim Compensation Fund. Finally, we look at the Middle East and its culture through the eyes of Nabil Emery-Khoury. Welcome to Delmarva Today. This is Don Rush. Wicomico County Council has put a one-year moratorium on the construction of any data center. Maryland has at least 45 with 13 more proposals. And Virginia is the home to some 35% of what are called hyperscale data centers. But they're not popular, with 7 out of 10 Americans saying they oppose a data center near their community. In Maryland, the Harford County Council voted unanimously to ban them altogether. In Calvert County, resistance resulted in Amazon backing up its plans for one. Meanwhile, in Delaware, Kent County has voted to place restrictions on where they can be located and certain requirements they have to meet. So it is not surprising as skepticism was loud and clear during the latest Wicomico County Council session.
1: A moratorium with a purpose. The purpose needs to have some goals laid out as far as when reviews would happen and how the public could have input.
2: There are too many unknowns to allow a data center to be brought in until we get answers. The amount of electricity, customers' bills are going to go up. Water usage, you have noise and light pollution that comes from data center.
3: I don't even want a one-year moratorium. I want an outright ban on all large-scale data centers. We don't have the capacity to run this.
0: We turn to County Council member Josh Hastings, who has been involved with the Maryland Data Center Reform Coalition. He's also the Democratic candidate for District 38B in the House of Delegates. We talk with him about what to expect. So first of all, what is the situation in terms of Wicomico County? And I understand, obviously, it has a temporary moratorium. What brought all this about?
4: With the temporary moratorium on data centers, the county itself is currently going through a comprehensive plan update and then, you know, rezoning. So we want to look at all of our land use policy as a whole. And that is usually a year-long process that coincides with the amount of data centers that are popping up around the country. And these facilities can have a huge impact on land use. So the county wants to be thoughtful about that.
0: Have we had any inquiries yet?
4: There's always whispers of different, potential data centers or others coming here. But the bigger piece that has been pointed to is we don't have the transmission capacity on the lower shore compared to the mid or upper shore. And so we need a lot of energy. We don't currently have a lot of capacity on our transmission lines.
0: If there were a data center here on the eastern shore, it sounds like it would require additional infrastructure from the people who supply our power. I mean, is that what we're looking at in part?
4: Yeah, and we need to completely redo our energy grid before data centers even started popping up. There's currently about 50 in Maryland, but we need to currently redo our entire transmission. The current estimate is about four times the capacity of what we currently have now. And we don't have a good process from the locals, the state government, in order to figure out how that takes place. We are within the PJM grid, which is, 67-ish million people inside that grid. And so we've not been forced to have to make decisions with regard to increasing generation, energy generation. But now this issue, data centers require so much energy, moving that to the forefront of conversation.
0: So in general, what kind of issues then are you concerned about when it comes to, say, bringing a data center to Wicomico County?
4: I remember about 5 years ago, there was a 60 Minutes report on data centers. Basically, they were putting data centers in what is essentially sheds. You know, they were rattling and they were in the middle of in the residential communities. It was not a good siting. It's not a good location. Now, this is not Alabama. We don't do things like that in Maryland. We're very good in land use planning in Maryland. The issues that could come up include things like air quality, potentially with some of the fans that are blowing and potential particulates that come out of that. Water quality. Some of these used water to cool instead of air. The first data centers were coming about. Actually, they were actually in Northern Virginia at the time when America Online was popping up. They've been around our region for a while, but the impacts of them, the environmental impacts, have changed over the years. And a couple of years ago, It was issues of being concerned that many of them were on diesel generator as a backup. They've got to be on. They've got to be consistent the whole time. But there's been a lot of changes in environmental regulation, as well as ways to prevent some of the negative damages from those facilities.
0: Would there be any suggestion that if you had a data center, that they move away from this diesel generation, that maybe perhaps solar or wind or something else might be a substitute? I mean, is that at all in the offing?
4: Yeah. One of the issues is like water quality. A lot of these used to grab a lot of water and then discharge it out. So here on the lower shore, we have the Paleo Channel. You know, we are very concerned about that. But now most of the data centers are actually have a closed loop system. They don't use water. They use air to cool. And many of them are trying to be thoughtful about how do they partner. Some of them are literally talking about discussions of partnering, building a data center right next to a manufacturing facility. A lot of the manufacturing facilities need hot air, either for changing chemicals or for whatever their manufacturing process is. So they're trying to figure out, okay, well, how do you build a, maybe put a data center next to a manufacturing facility? So that way it isn't about dissipating the heat, but using the heat in a way that saves for everybody and then increases economic development.
0: Is there any consideration, do you think, on the county level to ban them? I know that I believe it's Harford County has voted to have a total ban, as I understand it. Do you see the county moving in that direction?
4: There are other counties that have basically said, you know what, we're just going to outright ban. And God bless them, they're going to be in a pretty hefty legal battle because this is issues of interstate commerce. The General Assembly hasn't given them the authority to do that. We've been advised, like, that's not on the table. But what you can do is to be able to say, okay, if data centers are to come, then they need to be under these siting capacities with these environmental regulations only in these specific zones in the county. And I think that makes it feel a whole lot more comfortable. But we've been advised legally, we do not have the legal authority. And if we go down that direction, you know, we'll spend millions of dollars in a taxpayer lawsuit.
0: So in terms of the kind of restrictions that you see for these facilities, what are you looking at?
4: So I've been a part of a data center reform coalition for a number of years, and we've been trying to think through that. If we can find ways to make sure that the air quality is mitigated, if there's not a concern there, if we don't have discharging of water, things like PFOA chemicals, you know, they've been a lot more thoughtful about that. That's usually been tied to the water cooling. If we can find ways to make it acceptable, if on that end, and then as far as the energy part of it, the state of Maryland last year, you know, the bill basically, you got to bring your own energy. And I think that is very smart. I think that's the way we should be going. Data centers should be required to bring their own power if they want to exist. That should, they should not be jacking up the energy cost for energy bills payers. But I think if there was a path forward there, that could make sense. But I think we need to be very thoughtful in Wicomico County and the rest of their counties about ensuring that there's not an environmental impact, that if they do come, that they bring their own energy. And that could do that. We still have the capacity issue. The way that you get around the capacity issue is it's going to come in likely in one of two ways. It's either going to be built on a natural gas facility. So if you have anywhere that's natural gas is, then you can have a generator in the natural gas facility there on site and then use that as your main energy source. Or it's going to be in the form of likely a solar and battery storage. But regardless, it's still got to be connected to the grid just for the way that it would typically operate.
0: Kent County has been looking at this as well. And one of the things that they talk about buffers and from residential areas, that kind of thing. So I know you guys have had, by the way, discussions about buffers from like large chicken houses. We went through that one. You see some kind of buffers, vegetate that going that far? Or
4: really gets down to like, what does the actual facility look like and what is it going to be doing? And is it going to have air that's coming out of it? And if so, is there air quality impacts? And some of that is not done by county permitting. That's, Maryland Department of Environment. So it's not quite our lane as a county government. But yes, I would imagine in the future, looking at what other counties and other jurisdictions and other states have done, that usually involve large facilities that look like giant boxes, making sure that they fit within a industrial or light industrial zone so that they don't just look like big, ugly buildings. And then once, God forbid, they go out of business, then you're stuck with a giant empty building that no one can really use after that. So I think undoubtedly there's going to be future regulations as we go through this process to make sure that there's proper setback, that there's not the noise issues and that it looks like it should fit within an area if they are to even come.
0: Kent County, for instance, they also require this no objection from the county, obviously yourselves, environmental regulators and other agencies. You looking at perhaps making sure that in your legislation that in addition to whatever you do, that maybe there needs to be sign-offs from other agencies?
4: Yeah, I think Maryland is actually going to be jumping into this. I think this coming legislative session, I think this is going to be one of those biggest issues because every community is feeling like these things could be coming and the impact could be sizable. So we got to be prepared. I think Maryland is going to start to move a little bit more into that direction of trying to specify what those sightings requirements look like, or establishing at least a baseline of saying, hey, at least in order to operate, you need to meet this baseline.
0: Because they're county, they don't cover necessarily cities, that the cities can do what they want. Do you anticipate that if Salisbury wants one, if they could find space, or any of the other cities, would those necessarily be exempt from what your vision is, or do you see them somehow being incorporated into these regulations?
4: Just from back channel conversations, it feels like Salisbury wants, for the counties to go through this process as a whole. I think more municipalities are going to want their counties to be thoughtful and have the counties lead the government on, you know, what that local siting requirements look like.
0: In Whatcom County, are there any sites that are, like, not necessarily under consideration, but if you were looking at the county, that they might be located?
4: As soon as the new sheriff's office was opening, I was like, oh, that space next to it, that's going to be a data center. And, you know, who knows? We've heard these from different people, but it's got one thing for sure. It has to have an ability to connect to the grid. And so the closer it can be to large transmission lines, that makes it more likely, or to natural gas connection. So
0: the other thing, by the way, in watching the hearing, had a lot of people came up who spoke out against them. I mean, obviously, we probably would prefer a complete moderatorium, but as you indicate, there are legal issues. But what has been the response by the community, aside obviously from that meeting, but you've been out obviously campaigning for your own campaign in a different fashion. What do you hear from people out there?
4: I have heard broadly people being adamantly against data centers. And one of the comments that was received was, we can't have data centers. Everything just needs to go in the cloud. And they're like, let me explain this. The cloud is the data center. The data center is the cloud. They're the same thing. And so at the meeting the other day, we had a couple of people who literally, they used data centers. And I say use data centers, I mean, they used AI to then make a flyer, and they used artificial intelligence, which is basically, what is a data center? It is artificial intelligence. What else is in a data center? Social media. What else is in a data center? All of your cryptocurrency, all of these things happen within a data center. So we had a couple of people tried to rally the public to come to the meeting, and they went on a data center to create an AI flyer, and then use that to then go on social media, which is the data center, to then tell people why data centers are bad. I don't know if you followed all of that, or if I said that in the right way, but I don't think people realize how much data centers are a part of their everyday use. And there's plenty of people who are adamant, we cannot have data centers, period. But at the same time, they are using data centers left and right and just don't even know it.
0: So looking forward, we expect then a new county council, I guess, to actually really sort of deal with this, because your term is certainly coming off of it. So is that the prospect then down the road? And are there specific plans yet in terms of meetings and so on, or is that still in the future?
4: With the coalition that I've been a part of for the last couple of years, we actually pushed forward a Maryland data center study. Actually, the governor knocked that, vetoed it. The legislature's overrode the veto. But that report, that data impact analysis and data center report, basically that will be coming out in September. At least that's what it's supposed to be. And so the thought was, as the General Assembly puts out this report, at the end of our county council term, we can then say, okay, let's put together a moratorium. And then that gives us enough time for the new council to have a year to then start to really think through, like, okay, what are the real impacts? And to then have a really good public process through our comprehensive rezoning, through our comprehensive planning in the county, to make sure that we're prepared 1 year from now.
0: Councilmember Josh Hastings, who has been involved with the Maryland Data Center Reform Coalition. He's also the Democratic candidate for District 38B. In the Maryland House of Delegates. 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This is Don Rush.
5: 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That's Q-L-A-R-A-N-T.
0: Delaware is struggling to hold down the cost of prescription drugs for its state and retired employees. A new report finds that may be far more difficult than it seems. You're listening to Delmarva Today. This is Don Rush. In short, it says Delaware's hands are tied. The report was issued by the Employee Benefits Committee, which took aim at the middlemen, better known as the pharmaceutical benefit managers. In a partnership with Spotlight Delaware, we talked with reporter Nick Stonecipher, who said the report found one of the biggest obstacles was the lack of transparency. Nick, we have this report that's been issued about efforts to rein in some of the medical costs, healthcare costs for the state. What did we hear from this report?
6: So essentially, this was commissioned following some legislative efforts to bring down the costs of health care for state employees. State pays health insurance for all of its employees, and in Delaware, they are pretty much the largest employer. So when health care costs are high for employees, they're high for the state. So they're looking to address that.
0: So what did they have to say in terms of being able to do this? It doesn't sound as if they were optimistic.
6: Yeah, so this report tries to target pharmaceutical costs for state employees by looking at state's relationship with pharmaceutical benefits managers, which are essentially middlemen between the manufacturers and the pharmacies. Their business dealings are often very opaque. There's not a lot known about how they contract with the manufacturers or the pharmacies, and a lot of them are very vertically integrated, owned by some of the pharmacies themselves or also owned by some insurance companies. So they're trying to look at that, and in the report they said a state board, which is kind of responsible for managing state health insurance, said there's not a lot they can do because a lot of the information they're dealing with is proprietary trade secrets, so they kind of weren't able to do a lot.
0: So one of the key stumbling blocks, it seems to me, is the pharmaceutical benefit managers, PBM. Why does it make it more difficult because you have these intermediaries?
6: Yeah, I mean, it's more difficult because they essentially are kind of in between going directly to deal with the manufacturers themselves. These PBMs will offer rebates on drugs, like if I'm an insurance plan and I'm contracted with this PBM for a specific drug like insulin, I'll offer a rebate on that drug in an attempt to bring down those costs. The effectiveness of those rebates is kind of unclear, as is kind of raised in the story by senators. They made the claim that PBMs will offer a host of different contracts and rebate plans to different insurers. There's no real clarity on the effectiveness of those rebates, but still a lot of insurance companies are kind of stuck to deal with them.
0: So one of the things you point out is that there seems to be this challenge because on the one hand, you may be searching for more transparency, and yet on the other hand, you could, if you push too hard, lose access.
6: And that's kind of the balancing act for the State Employees Benefits Committee, which is the group of Delaware state officials that deal with the health insurance plan, because PBMs do hold a lot of power. They are essentially kind of a gatekeeper to pharmaceutical access for a lot of insurance companies and for a lot of patients. And like the story says, pushing too hard could cause those PBMs to pull back on their rebate access or make things even more difficult for the state. So they're trying to figure out the best way to approach that.
0: Is there any possibility to, say, negotiate directly with the manufacturers as opposed to going through these middlemen?
6: State lawmakers had considered the state to do that, but in the report, they pointed out that that would be a very monumental lift because of the different regulations between states. The report itself called for like a kind of tri-state area, multi-state pact for them all to go negotiate with manufacturers directly. But state laws differ so variably and costs, they make the argument that juice might not be worth the squeeze.
0: I understand that State Senator Ray Ziegfeld, he was a former ChristianaCare executive. He should really know about these things. He doesn't seem to be very satisfied at all.
6: No, he was the prime sponsor of the legislation that kind of called for this report. And he felt it really didn't do much of anything to address the costs of prescriptions for patients. And PBMs and pharmaceuticals have long been a target of the hospitals in Delaware specifically. Hospitals have been on the receiving end of a lot of legislation in an attempt to bring down the cost of care for patients. But the hospitals themselves have often argued that pharmaceuticals and other branches within the healthcare industry were to blame. And PBMs are often kind of scrutinized heavily by hospitals and other wings of the healthcare industry.
0: Now, also about these rebates, it's not clear, I guess, from the report, just how effective these rebates are. I mean, in the sense of they don't know what the cost, what the situation is in terms of the rebate itself. I mean, he raises the question as to whether or not we're really getting the savings that everybody thinks they are.
6: That's a good way to put it. It's very opaque. Like, you don't really know what you're dealing with because the PBMs will hide behind their contracts. And the state really doesn't have much access to those contracts, nor would the public really have any meaningful access to that because even if the state gained access, people would probably never see those contracts because they would hide it behind FOIA as some kind of confidential information.
0: So I also understand that the Delaware Department of Justice, that it sued a handful of PBMs over insulin, amongst other things, and GLP-1 manufacturers. Tell me then a bit about that, and has that seen any success?
6: It's been a while since I've checked in on that case. It's good background to kind of show this kind of longstanding fight between states and pharmaceutical companies. But at the center of that was kind of a pointed jab at the PBM industry and kind of its relationship with the manufacturers and kind of the vertical integration. A lot of PBMs are essentially run by the industry dealing with the PBMs. It's essentially that's kind of the allegations being made within that lawsuit, that they kind of collude to kind of artificially manipulate the drug market. At least when I was reporting this at the time, there had been some other lawsuits.
0: In terms of drugs, one of the big items, I guess, was weight loss drugs, the GLP-1s. Tell me then a little bit about that. And it sounds like initially it was designed for diabetes type 2, but now it's a drug that people are using to lose weight. Tell me a little bit about that, because it seems as if there's this major growth in this unexpected area, I guess.
6: For years before, when this drug was kind of hitting the market, it was used as a kind of a diabetes drug, and more people kind of started to see the weight loss benefits of the drug and were starting to take it for that purpose. And the argument was that if we bring people's weight down, like a lot of their chronic conditions will kind of seed with that, and ultimately it would bring down the cost for the state treating diabetes, treating high blood pressure, other types of chronic disease that come with being obese. And for a while, state employees had kind of enjoyed this very cheap copay for what has essentially been one of the hottest drugs on the market. But still, that drug was still really kind of costing the state a lot, and a lot of employees were getting on it for weight loss purposes. Earlier this year, they had to put a really elevated copay on that drug for employees who are using it for weight loss purposes. If you have diabetes, not really much of anything changed. So they had to bring that down because it was really costing the state a lot of money. So like about 7 times what the original copay was.
0: Going forward, is there anything that somebody like State Senator Siegfried can do in order to deal with this? I mean, what does the future look like?
6: At least in my understanding is there will probably have to be some type of reform at the federal level before it would trickle down to the states. Anything meaningful to change, I'm sure the state will do what it can to rein it in, but I'm sure the pharmaceutical industry will bite back very hard on that and hide behind this kind of very long-term status quo and precedent. So I guess we'll find out in January when lawmakers get back to the state house.
0: Spotlight Delaware reporter Nick Stonecipher on a new report that finds holding down costs for prescription drugs for Delaware's current and retired state employees will be difficult. 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

0: 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That's Q-L-A-R-A-N-T.
1: There was perhaps no more of a traumatic event for the nation in the 21st century than the attacks on 9/11. You're listening to Delmarva Today. This is Don Rush. In the wake of the attacks on the World Trade Center and the Pentagon, the nation was angered and the nation grieved, no more so than those who had lost loved ones as they watched the towers collapse on national television. The Congress and the Bush administration turned quickly not only to military action abroad, but to healing at home. And that, in part, came through the September 11th Victim Compensation Fund. It was overseen by attorney Kenneth Feinberg, who had done such work before, although not on the scale or scope of the 9/11 attacks. He's written a book about his experiences entitled, What is Life Worth? We talked with him about the attacks, his experiences, and what he learned from his tenure overseeing the fund. I wanted to ask you, where were you on 9/11 when you first heard about the attacks? What was your own response, your own feelings at that moment?
2: I was teaching a class at the University of Pennsylvania Law School, an early 8 a.m. morning class. And I was headed back to Washington on the Acela, the train. And as I arrived at 30th Street Station in Philly to get my train, blurring over all of the TV and radio announcements were visuals of the 9/11 attacks. And I returned on the train, but I only got as far as Wilmington, Delaware, when Acela, the plane hit the Pentagon, and the Acela stopped. And I had, with a couple of friends, we grabbed a cab and drove back to Washington.
1: So what was your own personal reaction in terms of the attacks? What did you think was going on? I mean, we all had our own immediate emotional responses.
2: I had two responses. One, until the second plane hit the World Trade Center, I thought it was a plane that had lost its way or had malfunctioned and hit the World Trade Center tower. It wasn't until the second hit that I realized this was Pearl Harbor all over again, a secret attack, obviously, by terrorists. My other concern, and a very real concern, my son was a law student at New York University School of Law in Lower Manhattan, and I was very concerned about his well-being watching the devastation, and I called him and called him, and finally I got through to realize that he was at the law school and he was safe.
1: So turning to the compensation fund, you yourself had experience with these kinds of funds. How do you compare those, say, for instance, to the fund that you were about to head, the 9/11 fund? Because it seemed to me as if the 9/11 fund was not just simply a quantitative difference, but there was a qualitative difference about it as well.
2: You're absolutely right. First of all, I had had some wide experience in compensating mass victims of tragedy, like the Vietnam veterans who claimed that they were exposed to illnesses and death while serving in Vietnam and being confronted with Agent Orange, the herbicide that they had to deal with there, inhaling the toxic fumes and all of that. I had had experience with mass claims. But in a number of respects, 9/11 compensation was entirely different, unique, historically an anomaly. First, all taxpayer money. You know, Agent Orange was chemical companies, Dow and Monsanto. They paid for that. But in 9/11, this was a program where it was the taxpayer who was paying 100% of the compensation. That was historically unprecedented. Secondly, the compensation program was created not by some private settlement, But by federal law, Congress, 13 days after the attacks, established this statutory compensation program. That was unprecedented. And third, and perhaps in the end most importantly, there was so little time between the tragedy and the beginning of compensation offers by Feinberg that the emotional impact of providing compensation for a lost loved one was extremely challenging. That was really the difference from anything that had gone before.
1: Now, the statute itself had very little language about how to go about it. You decided to go with different kinds of amounts. Tell me then a little bit about how you came to that. And in the end, it all still seemed, no matter what your efforts were, there was a certain coldness about those numbers, even though I think you tried to sort of humanize them by meeting with the victims.
2: You're absolutely right about that. You're absolutely right about that. First, Congress wanted to make sure that if we're paying victims with taxpayer money, they must release their right to go to court to blame the airlines or the World Trade Center or the Pentagon for not acting reasonably in preventing these attacks. Congress didn't want that. They wanted it to move on. So what became very clear very quickly, every single individual who's eligible received a different amount of money. Because in order to receive the money, you had to sign a document. I will not sue in the United States courts. Well, right away, stand by for some real emotional challenge. A stockbroker, a banker, a lawyer, a doctor, the family is going to receive a lot more compensation than the waiter, the busboy, the cop, the heroic fireman, the soldier, because you're going to get a release that you won't sue, and you're going to incentivize people to sign that release. So everybody, instead of getting a flat amount, everybody got a different amount of compensation. And that led to real emotional anger. Not because I'm not getting enough money. There was no vertical criticism. It was horizontal criticism. I'm getting $3 million, Mr. Feinberg. My next door neighbor's getting $4 million. What do you have against my wife? You didn't even know her. That is where you get into a real emotional conundrum, because no matter what you give, no matter what you award, no matter how much you compensate, angry people are going to let you know that this is inherent unfairness compounding the tragedy itself.
1: Now, you met, obviously, with a number of families over long period of time, I guess it was. And the thing that struck me was the grief that you encountered. I think one wife on the loss of her husband, she said, quote, my son wants to go to the graveyard and dig him up. And I'm like, we can't dig up daddy. I haven't told him they're still finding daddy. I mean, it was like they were here and they were gone. And there weren't a lot of bodies from 9/11.
2: That's right. And I've said often, the toughest part of the job was not calculating value of life. That's done all the time in every court in the United States. The big problem is, just as you point out, the emotion. When you set up a program to compensate people so soon after they haven't even recovered daddy's body, you have an additional challenge of very angry, emotional claimants who don't take kindly to the idea that you're offering me a check when what I really want is my wife back or my daughter back. And that was the biggest challenge we confronted in convincing people to voluntarily take the funds that were offered.
1: Now, you indicate that one of the hardest was the parents who had to say goodbye to their children. I assume you're a parent. Give me an example of what you meant by that.
2: I'll give you a perfect example. I met with a gentleman 82 years old at the Pentagon. He lost his son when the plane hit the Pentagon. And he said to me, Mr. Feinberg, a father should never have to bury a son. And I want to tell you what happened. My son, when the plane hit, escaped. But he thought his sister was trapped. She also worked at the Pentagon. So he ran back into the burning building to look for her. She had already escaped through a side door. And he died looking for her. And this gentleman said, he's crying. He said, a father should never bury a son. And I made this terrible mistake. You try to avoid it. But I said to this old man, Mr. Jones, this is terrible. You lost your son. I know how you feel. This man looked at me and he says, Mr. Feinberg, you have a tough job. I don't envy what you have to do here, but I want to give you some friendly advice. Don't ever tell someone like me that you know how I feel. You have no idea how I feel, and it sounds pretentious and robotic, and you ought to think twice about what you tell claimants like myself. Well, I never did that again. You got to be very careful. You're more a rabbi or a priest more than a lawyer, and it's situations like that that made the job so challenging emotionally.
1: The other instance, by the way, you talk about is a fiancé versus, say, the parents. And generally speaking, in cases of compensation, fiancés are not necessarily in the loop. Tell me about that. I know that you talk about one particular incident.
2: Yes, that's right. If you look at the law in 50 states, a fiancé who is not yet married to the victim has no claim. Once you're a wife, that's different, or a husband. That's different. Back in 2001, we had to tell a couple of fiancés who obviously loved the victim or whatever, I'm sorry, there's no will. The victim did not leave a will that would protect you. And under the estate law of New York or of Michigan or of Massachusetts, you have no claim. Mr. Feinberg, we were going to get married 1 week after 9/11. We were living together for 2 years. What do you mean I have no claim? So I would go back to the parents of the victim and say, why don't you give or award a portion of your award to the fiancé? Most of them did that. Not all of them. Some of them would say, no, my son was never going to marry her. And these were the emotional dilemmas I confronted. I couldn't pay the fiancé under the state law of the domicile of the victim. So sometimes a fiancé was unable to receive any compensation. We tried to work it out as best we could.
1: You also had this situation where you had physical injuries. Obviously, many did not survive. I think there's one family you quote as saying, we kept telling him you could do this. This is your biggest battle. And he fought so long. Tell me about the physical injuries that these people had and how you compensated.
2: First of all, there weren't many physical injuries. You either got out of those planes and those buildings or you didn't. And most of the physical injuries at the time, back in 2001, 2, 3, involved burns or broken bones. And we basically gave an average of $400,000 tax-free, depending on how long you were in the hospital. Hospitalization was a quick, pretty good indicator of seriousness of injury. And we required that it be a physical injury. The Congress was afraid that if you compensated people for simply mental anguish, you'd get millions of claims from people who were watching on CNN who would file a claim. So there had to be a physical injury related to the attacks. But even then, I mean, there were some problems we had to, you know, resolve as to whether or not it was the proximate cause of the plane attacks or whatever. But we worked that out, and at the end of the day, we compensated about 2,500 people and about an average of $400,000 tax-free per claim.
1: Now, I also understand, like any massive work like this, there was also misidentification, which obviously took a toll. Tell me then a little bit about that. Was there some example about that where people suffered because they thought they were looking at one person and indeed it wasn't the same person?
2: You're absolutely right. Now, you see, the problem here was that the Congress set the program up so soon after the attacks. Get going, Ken. Keep these people out of court. Offer them compensation. So there wasn't much time to heal, I must say. There wasn't much time for people to come to grips with the impact of the attacks on their own family. And the horror you summarize, there were people, 10, you know, a, two

0: the horror you summarize. There were people, 2 months after the attacks, that learned that the victim that they went to visit in the hospital and were told, this is your husband, Mr. Jones, turned out to be Mr. Smith, disfigured, bandaged. And there were people, not many, this didn't happen very often, I'd say two or three times, but people would go to a hospital and pray and hold the hand of the victim, only to learn that their husband or their daughter or their wife had lingered for a couple of days in another hospital, had died and been buried. And then they would have to disinter the body and have a service. I mean, just horror. You can't imagine the emotional reaction of family members that their loved one was dying around in the hospital and they're hovering over somebody who wasn't even theirs.
1: Now, you also talk about that there was also it really sort of this anger at the terrorists, anger at authorities for failing to protect them, a sense of betrayal, a sort of a collective anger, I guess it is. Tell me a little bit about that. I mean, you indicate that some people, even after 9/11, after it was all over, even months later, did not necessarily feel safe.
0: Oh, I think that's right. There were different reactions that I received from eligible people who wanted to see me. One, of course, they wanted to vent about life's unfairness and how the government allowed it to happen, and how the government was now, this was blood money. You're paying us off, so we won't get at the truth. And that anger so soon after the attacks was very, very real. But the other reaction of people was quite interesting. Some people wanted to see me not in anger, but to validate the memory of a lost loved one. Mr. Feinberg, I lost my wife, and I want to show you a video of our wedding 25 years ago. I want you to see what an angel she was on her wedding day and how these terrorists murdered her. And they would play the video for me to look at, validating the memory. So very few people, Don, came to me to talk about money. They had other motivations to want to see me.
1: You come to the conclusion that you didn't want to see this as a precedent. And clearly the thing about 9/11 was that it was really sort of this unique event in which the fund, it seemed to me, was more about national healing than it was necessarily about simply compensating somebody for a great tragedy.
0: That's right. That's the high road. You can take the high road and the low road. The high road is exactly what you said. We are one national community. We are going to do something unprecedented using taxpayer money because the attacks were unprecedented. And therefore, we are not creating a precedent. We are not establishing a new mechanism to compensate innocent victims of tragedy. Bad things happen to good people every day in this country. There's no taxpayer 9/11 fund. And in point of fact, there never has been, since the last 25 years, a taxpayer-based 9/11 type fund. That's the high road. There is the low road, of course, which is this program was created because the airlines were worried that if lawsuits were going to be brought against them, they would go bankrupt litigating these cases. And Congress stepped in and provided a very generous alternative to litigation so that people would quickly, voluntarily opt. Let's go this route. Feinberg will pay us within 90 days, and let's move on as best we can. So there were conflicting motivations in the creation and the administration of the fund.
1: So finally, I wanted to ask you about the role of faith, obviously in consoling the families who face these victims. But I was curious also about how it affected your own faith. I mean, you're Jewish. What kind of impact did it have for the family?

0: but also for you personally?
1: Well, for the families, it was interesting. Human nature being what it is, I would say half the families that came to see me said that there is no God. I will never again set foot in a house of worship. I've had it. No God could allow this to happen to my son or my daughter. The other half of the people that came to see me, it reinforced their belief in faith. Mr. Feinberg, I know my daughter's at a better place and God has reasons for everything, and I now go to church even more frequently. So you can't draw any specific conclusion. Myself, I practiced Judaism. And I remained, I believe in my faith. And I didn't draw any conclusions about faith from my role as a secular administrator of a very generous fund. But it certainly did nothing to undercut my Judaism and my faith in moving forward. But it is surprising to see how people react to tragedy. And human nature being what it is, Don, you couldn't draw any conclusions. Everybody had a different reaction to the question of faith.
0: I understand that you've said that one of the things that it did occur to you, perhaps changed you, was not to plan ahead too far. That's still the case?
1: Oh, that is more than ever the case. One thing you learn from what I did and what I continue to do, never plan too far ahead. You may think you know what you want to do with your professional life and your personal life. Fine. But don't bet on it. Life has a way of changing the best laid plans. And I've learned in my life that enjoy the moment, plan a little bit, but don't have a master plan that you plan to implement over the next 5, 10, 20 years. Life has a way of throwing you curveballs.
0: Kenneth Feinberg, who oversaw the 9/11 Compensation Fund after the terrorist attacks in the World Trade Center and the Pentagon, has written an account of those experiences in his book, What is Life Worth? You're listening to Dunbarber Today. This is Don Rush.
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0: The Middle East is a complex region, and for two young people, their lives tell a different story. You're listening to Dunmarvin Today. This is Don Rush. The couple is husband and wife, Kabil and Mary Khoury. Kabil, becoming an American, came almost as an accident after he had quit the PLO. And for Mary, understanding the customs and the culture of the Middle East came with a life in Saudi Arabia. They each have written a book about their experiences, and Dunmarvin Public Media's Jenny O'Connor sat down with them as they told their stories.
1: On the surface, Mary and Kabil Khoury are like any other married couple, warm, welcoming, and eager to share their story. But their journey has taken them across continents, through conflict, and into lives few people could imagine. What leads an 11-year-old to join a militant political movement? How does that decision shape the rest of a person's life? And what would inspire an American woman in her 40s to leave everything behind and build a new life in Saudi Arabia? I sat down with the two authors to hear their answers, starting with Nabil's childhood before he became the subject of his book, The Young Terrorist. Kabil Khoury grew up in Jordan as a Lebanese Christian, which caused a lot of tension in his life in his younger years.
2: The Jordanian Muslim kids were making fun of me because I'm not Muslim, because I'm Christian, also with my Lebanese accent, different than the Jordanian accent. So I decided I want to stop this with the PLO. We're all over Jordan. I joined them. I chose ALF, Arabic Liberation Front. I was so proud of myself. The Jordanian kids stopped bullying me. And if anybody would look at me even in a different way, I'll just have to point my gun on them.
1: He explained he maybe didn't even understand the extent of what he was signing up for. But as a kid, he found a solution to his bullying problems, and that was enough.
2: It was no politics. It was just a child who decided to have a stop for these kids. So I felt like I'm a man. I'm bringing food to the house, and I want my family to be proud of me at age 11.
1: But after about a year, he found out his parents maybe didn't quite feel that way. His father stuck him with an ultimatum: leave the group or leave the family. So just a year after joining the group, Kabil chose his family and gave it up. And then just a few years later, at about 19 years old, a walk with one of his friends and yet another spontaneous decision would change the course of his entire life.
2: And we were walking by the U.S. Embassy. That was the time when a lot of countries, France, British, America, opened their countries for these kids to go and study there. So she said, "Hey, Kabil, you want to come with me? Let's go and apply for this." I said, "Are you kidding me? We go to America? I grew up to hate America."
1: And soon enough, his dad was getting a call.
2: "Kabil," I said, "yes, daddy." He goes, "Did you apply?" I said, "No, dad, that was a joke. Hang up the phone, tell them I'm not going anywhere." He said, "You're going." And that's, I came Christmas Day. So I was the gift of America for 1978.
1: Years later, while studying at the University of Florida, Kabil spotted another opportunity. And this time it wasn't engineering. It was Mary. She was 24, heading home after playing tennis, when she walked past a group of students playing soccer.
3: He saw me off in the distance, and he told his friend, and he said, "You see that young woman in the blue sweatsuit with the ponytail? She's my princess. I'm going to marry her someday." And so the next thing I hear is, "Would you young ladies like to play soccer?"
1: So he approached her that day, but their relationship was a bit of a slow burn. Mary never really thought she'd value love over her education and career aspirations, but he was persistent, and the two fell in love, married, and built a life together in the United States. But after 17 years of Mary living in the Washington, D.C. area, it was getting a little bit old.
3: So I was commuting every day, like an hour or more from Northern Virginia into Washington, D.C. Mm-hmm. And at first it was good. I was bright-eyed and bushy-tailed. But then it became, you just feel anonymous, like you're sitting in the subway. And at that time, everyone was behind their newspapers, and you want to make eye contact and just say, "Hi, I'm a human being, you're a human being." And that was fine for a lot of years. But after 17 years, actually, I felt like I was spiritually dying. Something was telling me, "Mary, you know, you and Kabil just have to leave. You have to go to the Middle East." And I knew that I had to sort of blossom and become a fuller person.
1: And that seems like a big jump, but she truly followed her heart, fates aligned, and Kabil coincidentally got offered a job in Saudi Arabia. But there was a catch.
3: And the doors opened where Kabil happened to be just in between jobs at this time. He was going for an interview with a corrosion control company, really wanted to bring me because I was the one who was interested in living and working there. When he asked if I could go along, they said, absolutely not. No women are on this trip.
1: And yet again, Nabil's persistence showed.
3: He said, Joe, if your wife was really interested in moving somewhere and you were forced to go without your wife, I mean, you wouldn't want to do that. Leave her behind if she's the one who wanted to go. He said, you're right, you're right. So eventually he relented.
1: As an American woman, as you can maybe assume, she wasn't quite sure what to expect. But many times she was pleasantly surprised with the new culture that she was integrating into.
3: You know, I had heard things about Saudi Arabia, but it was very important for me to come here with a clean slate. You know, I wanted to really form my own impressions. I felt very elevated, actually.
1: And sometimes her biggest lessons came from the smallest cultural differences.
3: So a Saudi man and woman, evidently they were married, were walking along a corridor and they were opening a glass door. And I thought the man was the one opening the door. And I thought he would hold it open for me to go through. And he just let the door shut. You know, and I thought, oh, that's so rude. So I asked Nabil, he said, you know what that is, Michelle? In the Saudi culture, they're especially conservative. They don't want to show any signs of flirtation. So you see how we misinterpret things? And you need to understand all, you know, what's behind things sometimes, because you just can misinterpret. And then you get that impression. Then you come back to America and you tell that story. And you say, oh, that they're so rude. And it's not true.
1: The Houri spent years building life in Saudi Arabia. And then on a random Tuesday in 2001.
4: This just in, you were looking at obviously a very disturbing live shot there. That is the World Trade Center, and we have unconfirmed reports this morning that a plane has crashed into one of the towers of the World Trade Center.
3: So we watched the plane not only hit, but go through the building. Mm-hmm. And then we saw the first tower crumbling and falling in ash and people running out. And we were so scared for our family and friends back home because we knew people who worked in the Pentagon and we didn't hear from them for a few days. So we rushed home.
1: And little did she know, Mary had a new support system by her side.
3: This man, this financial manager told me, said, you know, Mary, if anybody came through those double glass doors behind you and wanted to harm you in any way, I or any one of your Saudi colleagues would stand in between you and the attacker. I promise nothing will happen to you. And that was a factor in us staying.
1: The couple lived in Saudi Arabia for 17 years, through health crises and political tensions, before moving back to the United States. Now they've each written a memoir. Nabil's The Young Terrorist reflects on how an 11-year-old boy became vulnerable to extremism.
2: And some of these kids had no hope and no other option but to follow this special current. But if you dig deep to their soul, they are you and me and everybody else. Kind, lovely people. It just some pressure put them in this situation.
1: Mary's memoir, Veiled Horizons, focuses less on politics and more on the people she met during her soul-searching journey.
3: I really wanted to make it a point to talk about my experience in the Middle East from a human perspective. That was so important. So I talk a lot about day-to-day experiences and how we're very similar underneath the black cloaks and everything. We all have the same emotions like happiness, sadness, heartbreak, you know, terror. And so the foundations are all there. The Middle East in particular, it's a place that people, you know, are not likely to visit. And so I wanted to show people, especially in America and the Western world, what the Middle East was really like, the true basic lifestyle and culture.
1: For Mary and Nabil Houri, two very different life stories ultimately got to the same conclusion. Understanding another culture starts not with politics, but with the people. You can get their books and full stories at houriauthors.com. That's Khouri authors.com. 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

I'm Jeff Rupert, and this is Jazz and the American Spirit. I enjoy sharing the relevance of jazz music with an audience. Jazz is deeply connected to America and in many ways conveys its history, sometimes better than words can. As a performer, it's apparent to me that jazz embodies the American experience. Fans worldwide remind me that jazz is about free thinking and democracy with a tinge of youthful exuberance and audacity. Join me, Jeff Rupert, as we explore jazz and the American spirit. This week on Jazz and the American Spirit, we explore the idea of standing on the shoulders of greatness. It's emulation, innovation through emulation and assimilation, as Clark Terry, the great jazz trumpet player, used to say. He said, first you have to imitate, then you need to assimilate, and then finally, if you're lucky, you're going to innovate. And today, we're just going to look at some history. There's no clear-cut lines or one path that any artist or even scientist follows, for that matter. In other words, we're going to look at some connections between one artist and another. But the reality is, no one is influenced by just one person. In fact, people are oftentimes also influenced by the time period in which they grow up, such as the case with our first player we're going to look at. We're looking at a great trumpet player from Philadelphia, the Philadelphia area. His name is Randy Brecker. He's got a younger brother named Michael Brecker, and the two of them in the late 60s through the 70s and 80s are probably the most working trumpet slash tenor sax players we would know in the history of American music. They're on countless albums together, TV shows, you know, recording the themes. You've heard Randy Brecker, for example. If you're a baby boomer, you probably remember the show Barney Miller. It's a great trumpet solo on the theme. That was Randy Brecker. Michael Brecker, his brother, played saxophone solos with Paul Simon. You might remember Still Crazy after all these years. So Randy, we're checking him out right now. He's really influenced by a wonderful trumpet player named Blue Mitchell. But that's not to say Randy's not influenced by a whole bunch of other trumpet players. We just do see this little common thread with influences that maybe are emphasized through one player or another. But as I mentioned, Randy's growing up at a completely different time than Blue Mitchell and has a little bit different bent on everything. Let's check out Randy. This is his album Live at Sweet Basil's. This is with Bob Berg on the tenor saxophone, Joey Barron on the drums. He's really great. And James Genus on the bass. You might know James if you ever watched Saturday Night Live. He's now the bass player on Saturday Night Live. And the piano player here, or organ player, he's playing a Yamaha DX7, is Dave Kakowski from Milltown, New Jersey. So while this whole track is really fantastic, try and focus on Randy. Listen to his solo, especially when he's just kind of grooving and swinging. We'll do some comparing and contrasting. Check it out, the hurdy-gurdy, Randy Brecker.

The Hurdy-Gurdy by Randy Brecker, recorded live at Sweet Basil's. I was there. Funny thing about the human mind, I remember being there and listening to those solos. And when the record came out a couple years later, I remembered all those solos pretty much note for note. And I'm sure I'm not an outlier in that way. I'm sure that would be the case for many people. It's funny. I guess it's, you know, listening to music can be like looking at a photograph. You recognize, oh yeah, I've seen that picture before. I heard that solo before. So Randy's got this really funky trumpet style, and he's obviously steeped in the bebop tradition, and you hear he's influenced by modern things. He's a child growing up in the 50s, and he's part of the social movement of the 60s and the fusion movement of the early 70s. It's really fascinating. Now, let's check out one of his big influences. This is, on trumpet, Blue Mitchell. Here he is with Sonny Stitt from the album Sonny Stitt Meets the Top Brass, and this is Stitzy. Check out Blue Mitchell. See if you hear some similarities. Maybe you will, maybe you won't. Either way, you're going to hear some great jazz.

You're listening to Jazz in the American Spirit. My name is Jeff Rupert, and that was Stitzy, composed by Sonny Stitt from the album Sonny Stitt Meets the Top Brass, and that was Blue Mitchell on the trumpet. Today we're talking about standing on the shoulders of greatness. We started off the show listening to Randy Brecker playing live at Sweet Basil, and the inference that I made was that Randy has many influences, but one of them is Blue Mitchell. So I wonder if you heard any of those similarities between Randy and Blue. Maybe, maybe not. One of the things that I hear is not just the notes, but the way Randy plays the notes in a similar fashion to Blue Mitchell. I guess it's kind of like picking up an accent, right? Like, you know, if you're in tune with it, like you can tell if someone's from New York or maybe Boston. I can tell if someone's from like Northern Maryland, you know, near Delaware, that area. There's certain things that people say. Certain things, the way they say them. For instance, my wife is from Chicago. You know, I talk about if I'm going to have a carbonated beverage, I call it a soda. She calls it a pop. You know what I mean? My whole point is that there's a lot more than just the notes that we digest and ingest and make part of our own. So getting back to this quote by Duke Ellington's trumpet player, Clark Terry, he said the way to learn jazz is to imitate, emulate, assimilate, and then finally innovate. It's a fascinating process, and it's not really exclusive to jazz, is it? Let's check out Thelonious Monk, one of my favorite jazz pianists. He's part of the bebop movement. Not only is he a wonderful pianist, but he's also a fantastic composer. Let's listen to Thelonious Monk play Nutty. This is on an album where he's joined by the great tenor saxophonist from Sugar Hill in Harlem, Sonny Rollins. Sonny Rollins is still alive today. If you get a minute, really dig into Thelonious Monk's piano playing. Take some mental notes, if you will. I promise, though, there won't be a test at the end of the show. Here we go, Nutty.

Thelonious Monk playing Nutty on Jazz and the American Spirit. Did you dig his piano playing? He's got these strident kind of chords where he'll play some low notes and then some clusters in his right hand. That's where it sounds kind of quirky, I guess, maybe would be a layman's way of putting it. He's a great, great comper. To me, his piano playing reminds me of Picasso's Blue Period, Picasso's Cubist period. I really fantasize often that, when I go to a Picasso museum, that maybe Picasso was checking out Monk in his later life. You know, he's painting some of these Cubist paintings around 1957, about the same time Thelonious was really on the scene. But as a kid, I would listen to Thelonious Monk and say, man, he's like from outer space. He's just like different than anybody. I never heard anybody play piano like that. I never heard anybody write music like that. Wynton Marsalis said that Thelonious Monk is the wisest sage and a child all at the same time. And I think his playing does reflect that. But as I got a little bit older, I started getting into Duke Ellington. And I realized, wait a minute, Thelonious Monk sounds a lot like Duke Ellington. Well, what are the similarities? The way Thelonious Monk is playing those low notes in his left hand, Duke Ellington does that. You see, that's part of the stride piano tradition. Stride piano is a tradition of jazz piano playing that was prevalent in the 1920s. Well, Duke Ellington was 20 in the 20s. And so this is a big part of Duke's style. But Duke has this capacious mind where he's listening to all kinds of different music and he's taking a lot of chances harmonically. He's playing wild chords. My point is that Thelonious Monk is probably Duke Ellington's number one fan. And a lot of jazz historians have known that for years. I'm just kind of relaying my process as a kid when I was about 23, 24. I guess that's a young man at that point. But then it really hit me. Wow, Monk is really coming out of Duke Ellington. Like Clark Terry said, he's imitating, assimilating, and then innovating. So let's go back and check out some Duke Ellington. Here's Duke playing Diminuendo in Blue and Blow by Blow. This is live at the Côte d'Azur, the south of France. Check it out. His band is really swinging. This is 1966. And see if you hear some similarities in Thelonious Monk's piano playing and Duke's playing here.

Duke Ellington and his band live at the Côte d'Azur. That was Diminuendo in Blue and Blow by Blow. 1966, the Côte d'Azur in the south of France. And today we're talking about standing on the shoulders of greatness. And did you hear the correlation between Thelonious Monk's piano playing and Duke Ellington's piano playing there? Boy, Monk really is a big fan of Duke's. I could really hear it. When Duke played that piano solo before the tenor sax solo, that was Paul Gonzalez, by the way, he really's got this thing, man, that you can hear that Monk has really latched onto. It's funky, it's surreal, it's kind of funny. I mean, Duke's having a great time. You can hear him yelling and screaming over the band. He's romping, man. He's having a great time. And then behind Paul Gonzalez's tenor sax solo, he's still got this way of comping, which means complimenting. That's what piano players and guitar players do behind horn solos. That's very strident. And that's Monk. Monk, in a nutshell, has this different way of comping. Or is it different? It's just a reworking or an assimilation of the masterful piano playing of Duke Ellington. You heard it here. Duke Ellington, and before that, Thelonious Monk. You're listening to Jazz in the American Spirit. My name is Jeff Rupert, and today we're talking about standing on the shoulders of greatness, how players in jazz are influenced by their predecessors and how they ingest and then come up with their own way or reinvent their hero's music, their hero's playing. And it might not just be the notes, it might be the style. There's a great story. Ben Franklin, in Isaacson's biography, talks about Ben as a young kid. He's working for his older brother in a print shop. They're typesetting. And he not only wants to be a printer, but he also wants to be a writer. So he's trying to learn how to write. And his older brother says, man, your writing's terrible, Ben. So what Ben does, he's an autodidact. He really learns as he goes along and teaches himself. Really intelligent fellow. He's a young kid. And he says, well, you know, the Spectator is the most popular publication of the day. It's very well written. So what he started doing, Ben would take sentences out of the Spectator and write them down on a piece of paper and look at it from time to time during the day, and then take that sentence and try and rework it into his own way of saying things to develop his own writing style. So he started doing this and got better. And he showed it to his brother and said, look what I'm getting together. And his brother said, well, that's better, but your vocabulary is still very limited. You're really pedestrian in this way. You need to get that together, Ben. So here's Ben, like 12 years old. And he goes, okay, so he does the same thing. He takes sentences out of the Spectator, but then decides to rework those sentences via prose, thus forcing his hand at expanding his vocabulary. Unbelievable way of developing his writing style. And this, I tell my students at the university here, that's how you get your playing together, man. Same way, just like Ben Franklin. You take ideas from other players, and then you rework them into your own idea. It's really cool. Let's check out some Charlie Parker and Dizzy Gillespie, the two innovators of the bebop era. They're unbelievable players. Let's hear them on their album, Bert and Diz. Here's the alternate take of an Oscar for Treadwell. Check out Dizzy Gillespie. He starts his solo, the melody rather, in a cup mute, which kind of gives the trumpet a different tone, and then takes out that mute for his solo. Listen to him if you can and try and really check him out. Here we go, Dizzy Gillespie and Charlie Parker.

Those are the two gentlemen of the bebop era, Charlie Parker on the alto saxophone and Dizzy Gillespie. They, along with Bud Powell and Thelonious Monk on piano and Fats Navarro on trumpet and Max Roach, Kenny Clarke on the drums, are the innovators of that bebop era. And while what we hear is wildly different from anything we hear in the swing era, they're not coming out of nowhere. They didn't land, on Earth from Mars. In fact, Dizzy Gillespie, well, his hero is Roy Eldridge. Let's check out a little bit of Roy Eldridge. Here he is, Roy, that is, with Gene Krupa and his big band playing After You've Gone. See if you hear the same kind of rhythm, a little bit of the same kind of rhythmic approach and tone in Dizzy Gillespie that we hear here in Roy Eldridge.

Gene Krupa with his star trumpet player, Roy Eldridge, playing After You've Gone. I had that record when I was a kid. Let Me Off Uptown, I think, was the flip side, with Anita O'Day and Roy singing. Roy Eldridge is really Dizzy Gillespie's, one of his main influences. Of course, Dizzy Gillespie, harmonically, is much more advanced than Roy Eldridge is. But Dizzy is the next in line. If jazz trumpet was a tree trunk, Louis Armstrong would be at the bottom. And then we'd have some other fellows like Bix Beiderbecke coming up, and then Roy Eldridge for sure, and then Dizzy Gillespie, John Burke's Dizzy Gillespie. And so we hear this same process that we've been talking about, this kind of imitating and then assimilating that material and then innovating. And Dizzy Gillespie certainly is an innovator. His rhythm is just beyond category. It's funny, we talk a lot about the notes with Dizzy Gillespie in jazz history, but the reality is his rhythm is pretty wild. He's quite a character. Now, the other guy we were listening to a minute ago on that Bird and Diz album, of course, is Charlie Parker. And Charlie Parker doesn't come out of a vacuum either. By the way, he's practicing as a kid like 12, 15 hours a day. His mom had to move because the neighbors were complaining he was practicing so much. But check him out here. Let's listen to a very short and rare clip of Charlie Parker playing the tenor saxophone. Now, normally, he's an alto saxophonist. But here he is copying one of his heroes, solos, Lester Young. Here's Charlie Parker playing an excerpt of him playing Lester Young's famous solo on the song Shoeshine Boy with Count Basie and his Kansas City Six. Let's check out Charlie Parker here on the tenor.

That was Charlie Parker, a little excerpt of him playing Shoeshine Boy, Lester Young's famous solo. Well, that is truly, ladies and gentlemen, a window into how we learn. Charlie Parker was undoubtedly a genius and had his own voice, but yet and still, he's standing on the shoulders of greatness. Let's check out Lester Young's original solo on Shoeshine Boy. By the way, this is one of the first records that Lester actually did make. Here we go, Lester Young and Shoeshine Boy.

That's Lester Young playing Shoeshine Boy. Jimmy Rolls, the well-known jazz pianist, said if he hadn't been able to learn all those Lester Young solos, he didn't know how he would learn how to play. It's exciting to see Charlie Parker cultivating his genius in this way as well. We're going to close out today's show with a beautiful standard, If I Should Lose You, as performed by Hank Mobley from his album Soul Station. And Hank takes on that Lester Young mantra of playing in a very melodic fashion. He's not literally copying Lester, but he's copying this idea that keeping melody is central to jazz improvisation.

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I think that's a common trait for a lot of Americans. My name is Jeff Rupert. I will see you around.

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3: Hi, I'm Daniel Peck, and from Cleveland, this is Live at the Bop Stop. One of contemporary jazz's greatest vibraphonists, Roy Ayers, passed away in May of 2025, leaving behind a legacy of recordings that is absolutely the envy of many. Forecast has been a mainstay on the Cleveland music scene for over 30 years, selling out shows consistently and opening for acts as diverse as Grover Washington Jr., Brian Auger, and Roy Ayers himself. So it's only fitting that when the occasion called for it, they paid tribute to the master in this sold-out performance. Featuring Lem Adams on vibraphone, Riley Richard on saxophone, Kevin Boyes on guitar, Alfonso McDuffie on keyboards, Gary Stevenson on bass, and John Turner on drums, and from a sold-out June 14th, 2025 performance, it's Forecast

0: Kevin Bias on guitar, y'all.
1: Who wants to hear the bass player? 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

上最

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This is Mariama White, y'all. We were so lucky to get you tonight off your busy schedule. If you go to see the Cleveland Orchestra live, you might see her there. You go over to Caribou House, you might see her there. Yeah, I'm looking for you to be at the Grammys one day. Thank you.

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Now I'm gonna get into some of the most interesting spots we play. The front row theater, y'all. 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
1: That's all right. We're going to work on it. We're trying. So listen, y'all go to musicbyforecast.com. Find out where we're going to be this summer. We've got a lot of outdoor events coming up, and we'd like to see some of you there. 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

0: Welcome to the Jazz Most Wanted Countdown, the top 10 jazz albums of the week, from 10 all the way to number 1. Now, here's your host, Joseph Dallas.
1: Hello and welcome to an all-new top 10 list for this week's Jazz Most Wanted Countdown. I'm Joseph Dallas, and it's time to reveal the songs and artists that make up the best in jazz. Sit back, relax, and take in the great music we have for you today. The electrifying Canadian saxophonist Seamus Blake is going to get us ready for an hour of the best new jazz with a tribute to the late great sax man Eddie Harris. One of Eddie's biggest claims to fame, besides his numerous well-known compositions and performances, is his use of electric amplification on the saxophone, transforming the instrument into a rockin' horn ready for the modern age of music. Here, Seamus gives us his own take on Mean Greens, a tune from Eddie's 1966 album of the same name. Though Eddie's initials might be, that's not what you'll be saying after you hear this.

Nicole Zoraitis is taking us on one jazzy journey with her new album, The Devil I Knew. A singer since the age of 11 with a degree in music from New York University, this cat is certainly no stranger to performance. She's also a vocalist with the acclaimed Birdland Big Band. This time around, Nicole is giving us an album full of adventure. The Devil I Knew deals with the deeply complicated and personal struggles that can arise in a relationship. In part two, The Martyr, she admits the harsh truth that sometimes we have ourselves to blame for our troubles. Check out Wish I Could Love You.

This next track's coming at you live, straight from Joe's Pub. Japanese trumpet player Shunzo Ono puts on quite a show, and he's hardly alone on stage. Joining the musician are players from the Lotus Chamber Music Collective, a string ensemble headed by Shunzo's own daughter, Sasha Ono, who also contributes her cello talents to the performance. Let's take a listen to Dreamers.

Bobby Sanabria and the Multiverse Big Band are bringing us a tune from famed salsa music pioneer Arsenio Rodriguez. Specializing in the trace, a Cuban guitar-like instrument, and the congas, Arsenio was an incredibly influential composer and musician who helped develop several styles of Afro-Cuban jazz that we know and love today. Bobby and the band give a swingin' rendition of one of his classic pieces, La Vida es un Sueño, in a performance at the Bronx Music Hall.

0: Jennifer
1: Gerardo Quintana.
2: Next up, we've got some grooves coming straight out of the Motor City. Drummer Joe Sirian and his octet may be based out of Detroit, but that doesn't stop their sounds from reaching far and wide. This time, the group presents to us the namesake of their new record, Tad Dameron's A Blue Time. The band swings this one in a way that shows that a fresh interpretation of old material can bring the past back to life. Enjoy.

That was the Paul Keller Orchestra giving us Sister Sue off their new album Thank You Notes, which features the music of the one and only Greg Hill. Greg is a musician who's really set himself apart from his contemporaries by making a strong name for himself as a writer rather than a player. Spending 5 years in collaboration with Paul Keller to put together this wonderful collection of songs, it's clear that Greg and the ensemble won't settle for giving us anything less than their best. Bassman Carlos Henriquez is adding some Latin grooves to a timeless classic. It's Thelonious Monk's Round Midnight. Written in the 40s and first performed by trumpet player Cootie Williams, the tune has become a must-hear for every true jazz fan. Although Monk may not have been the very first to record his composition, he followed Williams a few years later with his own rendition. We think you'll really dig this new take from Carlos Henriquez and his band.

Emmett Cohen's here to tell us what the universal truth is to him. Quote, I think universal truth to me is about asking questions, says the pianist. Emmett's desire to dive deeper into the human experience is clear in his music, most notably in his self-written suite called, you guessed it, Universal Truth. The second of three parts, Compassion, demonstrates what Emmett believes to be an important part of living. To this musician, it's all about making people feel good, and this piece certainly accomplishes that. Enjoy.

Benji Parecki's musical talents are shining brighter than ever on his latest release, Faster Than We Know. Performed by a trio complemented by bassist Corey Baker and drummer Mark Prince, this is jazz at the highest level. And it's clear we're not the only ones that see something special in Benji. Having played with artists like Patti LaBelle and Buddy Guy, the pianist has really made his way around the musical world. Check out the title track from Faster Than We Know.

0: That was Judith Owen bringing it all back to your door. Joined by her band of gentlemen callers, Judith shows us just what it means to be a powerful leading woman on stage. Between original compositions and covers of classics, the vocalist makes everything she sings feel fresh and exciting. Her soulful voice has been a delightful addition to our countdown, and we're sad to see her go, but we're glad she could rise to the top. I'm Joseph Dallas. Thanks for joining me for this week's countdown of the best in jazz. Until next time, here's to the good life that always includes great jazz.
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It's time to put a glide in your stride and hitch a ride to the soulful side with Upfront Soul. I'm your host, Sanguine Fromage, laying down 120 minutes of soulful sounds to which you may get down. Well, I've brought the tunes, which will be spinning soon. In fact, how about now? Is now good for you? Let's kick off with Leon Bridges. From his album Coming Home, we'll hear the song of the same.

yourself. Good time, baby. After life and desire, there was nothing left. We're all children of the world. A hungry man in search for a hungry girl.

Curtis Mayfield, Get Down, sending that one out to the recuperating Meg. Bernard Purdy, Happenin', from Lila, the original motion picture soundtrack, and we opened up with Leon Bridges, Coming Home. Of course, the first song you heard was Joan Armatrading, Back to the Night, our theme song. I am Sanguine Fromage, and I am so glad to have your listening ears. If you'd like to let me know that you're out there, or if there's anything I can play for you, please let me know. Drop me a line at upfrontsoul@gmail.com. We're gonna hear Somi. This is Love Juju Number 1.

0: Hassan and Star, If Only. Ahmad Jamal, Haitian Marketplace. And we opened up with a beautiful jazz voice, that's Somi, Love Juju Number 1. Somi is spelled S-O-M-I, and I took that from her album, The Lagos Music Salon. It is Upfront Soul, and I am glad you're listening. We're going to hear Fela Kuti now. The track is called Ololufe Mi.
1: Good evening, ladies and gentlemen. Welcome to Flight 002 to Africa.

serving up a Nigerian saxophone sandwich there. Wrapping up with Orlando Julius, Elsa Ray Ray. We went to Peru with Black Sugar, Via Jesito. And we opened up that set once again in Nigeria with Fela Kuti, Ololufe Mi. I am Sanguine Fromage, and I am honored to have you out there in the listening audience as we broadcast our tunes from an undisclosed location on the crispy edge of darkness. Next, we're going to hear from Al Green. Stop and check myself here on Upfront Souls.

Fats Domino taking us to Heartbreak Hill. Billy Preston brought us low down, and we started out with Al Green, Stop and Check Myself. Well, I'm checking myself, and I'm discovering I'm Sanguine Fromage, host of Upfront Soul. Next up, we're going to hear from Hank Ballard and the Midnighters. Get it.

headhunters there serving up some mayonnaise. We heard also from the Soul Children bringing us Highway, and we opened up that set with Hank Ballard and the Midnighters' Get It. While I sure hope you will get some more funk, soul, and jazz, we've got a whole other hour of funk, soul, and jazz coming your way, so please stay put and stay tuned.

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Welcome once again to Upfront Soul. I am your host, Sanguine Fromage. I'm laying down the soulful sounds you, I do hope, are getting down. And I do hope you'll get on down to my Facebook page. Just search for Upfront Soul and you'll be filled in on all of the upcoming happenings on our radio show, and you can send me messages. I love to hear from you. We're going to open up this hour with Ernie Cato. Ti-ta, ti-ta-ta.

1619 Badass Band assuring us nothing can stop my loving you. Solomon Burke, doodle-dee-doo, and we opened up the set and the hour with Ernie Cato, ti-ta-ti-ta-ta. Sanguine Fromage, not ready to say ta-ta just yet. We've got almost a whole hour of funk, soul, and jazz coming your way. And what's up next? Why, it's Maxine Brown. Harry, let's marry. Here on Upfront Soul.

Some different views on love, a wide range of opinions here. Wrapping up down in Jamaica with Eddie Spencer, If This Is Love, I'd Rather Be Lonely. Geeter Davis warns us, don't marry a fool. And then we have the request from Maxine Brown, opening up the set, Harry, Let's Marry. Sanguine Fromage, let's hear some more funk, soul, and jazz, shall we? We've got Della Reese doing her own unmistakable version of It Was a Very...

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Everything seems so clear. 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

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I've had some very good years.

King Curtis and the Noble Knights, Mr. Crow, and we opened up with Del Reese's lovely version of It Was a Very Good Year. Well, it's a very good time right now because you're listening to Upfront Soul, and I thank you so much for that. I know it's not exactly Mardi Gras season, but I think we all need a little bit of carnival festivity in our life, so we're going to go down to New Orleans now and just sort of imagine ourselves back in Mardi Gras time with the Flaming Arrows first, Shallow Water.

hearkening back to carnival time there with the Magnificent Seventh's brass band bringing us Feels So Good. Monk Boudreaux, Big Chief Monk Boudreaux, Katie May, and we opened up with the Flaming Arrows, Shallow Water. Wrapping up our little trip to New Orleans. We got time for just a little more music here on this edition of Upfront Soul. We're going to hear Betty Swan with an irresistible invitation, Make Me Yours.

Stevie Wonder there with Big Brother. I love his version. I also love the cover version done by Michelle Thomas. Check that one out on her fine album, Messenger. I spin it quite frequently, actually. The Soul Vibrations bringing us The Dump, and we opened up with Betty Swan, Make Me Yours. Well, it has been a pleasure to be your DJ here for the last couple of hours of Upfront Soul. I do hope you'll tune in again next week. Do take care, and remember, if you get knocked down, don't stay down. Get up and get down. Upfront Soul comes to you from Community Radio WERU-FM, Blue Hill, Maine.

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Hello, and we are back with another Brazilian Hour. I'm Sergio Melnyshenko, and we have a very special show ahead. Later in the program, we have music and recordings by guitarist Chico Pinheiro, Paulinho da Viola, pianist Antonio Adolfo, Flora Purim, samba by Arlindo Cruz and Sombrinha. But now, let's listen to Javan, guitarist, composer Luiz Bonfá, singer-composer Silvia Nicolato, mandolinist, violinist Ted Falcon, Simone, and close with samba singer Diogo Nogueira, right here on the Brazilian Hour.

Then we had a very nice samba medley on the voice of Diogo Nogueira. We heard Eu e Você Sempre and Malandro. Simone sang Samba do Grande Amor. Mandolines, violines, Ted Falcon brought us Quebra Galho from his latest album, Tô Chegando, Almost There. Silvia Nicolato brought us her composition, O Artista, from the album Rua de Sol e Lua. With guitarist Luiz Bonfá, we heard Santeleco. Djavan opened the set with Não É um Bolero, from his album Vidas para Contar. You are listening to the Brazilian Hour, always bringing to you some of the best in Brazilian music. I'm Sergio Melnichenko. We continue with more music. Here comes guitarist Chico Pinheiro, followed by samba singer, composer Paulinho da Viola, pianist, composer Antonio Adolfo, the internationally renowned Flora Purim, and we close with a good samba on the voices of Arlindo Cruz and Sombrinha.

And then we had two very good samba composers, Arlindo Cruz and Sombrinha, with Quem Sabe de Mim Sou Eu. Flora Purim sang É Preciso Perdoar, from Flora's album Flora's Song. Pianist, composer, arranger Antônio Adolfo presented O Barquinho, or The Little Boat, from his album Bolsa 65, with Paulinho da Viola, samba composer, musician from Rio de Janeiro. We heard Quando o Samba Chama. Guitarist Chico Pinheiro opened this set with his Encantado, from his album City of Dreams. You are listening to The Brazilian Hour. Let's continue with Kleber Jorge, Leni Andrade, and close with Roger.

We just heard Roger in music from his album Curimán. We heard Grito da Natureza. With the ever great Lenny Andrade, we heard Samba de Uma Nota Só, One Note Samba. Kleber Jorge opened the set with music from his album Voltar pro Rio. We heard Trovador. This is the Brazilian Hour. 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The Brazilian Hour is an international program made possible by the Ministry of Foreign Relations of Brazil. I'll leave you with saxophonist and composer Leo Gandelman with Sinal Vermelho, or Red Sign, from his album Vip Vop. For the Brazilian Hour, I'm Sergio Mionischenko. Thanks for listening, and I hope to see you next time. E até lá!

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0: Hello, everybody, and welcome to the Putumayo World Music Hour, a musical journey around the globe. I'm Rosalie Howarth, today with the upbeat, danceable rhythm of ska. Ska originated in Jamaica in the 1950s. Its roots lie in the calypso music of Trinidad and mento, a Jamaican form of calypso. Ska was a precursor to reggae, and many bands include both in their repertoire. Ska really caught on in the UK during the new wave years of the late 1970s, and today it has fans around the world.
1: Freedom!
0: The Skatalites start their live shows with this instrumental Freedom Sounds, so we'll get our show rolling with it too.

From Mexico, it's Barrio Zumba with the bouncy beat of Que Pena, or What Sorrow. The sound of ska is characterized by the accent on the upbeat, like reggae and bluegrass, rather than on the downbeat, as in rock and blues. You can hear both ska and reggae underneath the harmonies of Walls Fall Down,

A Caribbean favorite made famous by Harry Belafonte, that was Jamaica Farewell, sung by the late Desmond Dekker. He was one of the earliest ska and reggae singers to break into the charts with his 1968 hit The Israelites. To show just how far the appeal of ska reaches, here's the Greek reggae band Locomondo with the upbeat rhythms of Den Kanai Creo. This is on the European Playground release.

0: The ska beat in Italy with Roy Paci and Aratuska. Churi Churi is on the Putumayo World Party collection. We'll start the next set with bands from Argentina who embrace the ska beat to get their audiences up and on their feet. You can look up the songs on today's show and stream other shows in our World Music Series online at putumayo.com. 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

It's the bouncy sounds of ska music today on the Putumayo World Music Hour. I'm Rosalie Howarth, and horns often take the lead in ska music, more so than guitar or keyboard, so we're hearing a lot of upbeat brass today. But Los Pingos play ska without any horns, because they play mostly acoustic guitars. Here's their song, My Love.

bands from Argentina that have embraced the ska beat, the Golem System with the Four Ghosts, and before them, Los Pingüos, a young trio based in Los Angeles. The ska music scene tends to be somewhat male-dominated, but here's a singer named Jackie who was born in Uganda and moved to Sweden, where her music really caught on. This song, called Natty Dread, demonstrates the buoyant beat of ska.

0: From Barcelona, that's Pirat Sound System, a Catalan reggae group with a bouncy number called Lletres de Colores. The term sound system refers to customized trucks that are loaded up with turntables, a generator, and speakers, and roll through the streets blaring music. We'll be back with more of the lively beat of ska next set, including an Australian band called The Cat Empire. You can look up the songs and stream other shows in our World Music Series at putumayo.com. 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

Welcome back to the Putumayo World Music Hour and World Ska. Born in Jamaica, ska music spread to the UK in the 70s and became all the rage on the punk rock and new wave scenes. Bands like The Clash and The Specials and Madness helped spread its popularity to the US and Australia. The Cat Empire is an Australian band who used the ska beat to get their audiences bouncing up and down. This song, In My Pocket, has a more subtle mix of rhythms.

An instrumental with a big band sound set to a ska beat that was Un Clásico by the Internationals, a Belgian group. And the next band has ska in their name. They're called Ska Cubano. Chango is named for one of the orishas or saints of the religion Santeria. You'll find this on Putumayo's collection called The Caribbean.

0: The ska beat thrives in Russia, thanks to a band with a German name, Markscheider Kunst. They bring tropical rhythms to the northern climes. You could hear a hint of Colombian cumbia in Tanits.
1: Daddy, it's Rootsman Dredd!
0: Johnny Dredd is a Cuban reggae singer who celebrates tradition in the song Rootsman Dredd. Dredd referring to the long twisted locks favored by Rastafarians and reggae musicians. This song is a good example of the connection between reggae and ska.

the French acoustic reggae band Trio with Bye Bye, as we pull into port after following the propulsive backbeat of ska around the globe. I'm Rosalie Howarth. The Putumayo World Music Hour is produced by Big Toe Audio. On behalf of our executive producer, Dan Storper, thanks to producer Shane Sharkey, program coordinator Sonia Skelton, and most especially you for joining us on the journey. 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That's spelled PUTUMAYO.com. See you next time. Until then, travel safe and so long.

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0: Francisco Bay Area singer-songwriter Meklit Hadero was born in Ethiopia, but she didn't stay there long.
1: I was about 2 years old when I came to the States. We actually spent a brief time in Germany between Ethiopia and here, and then DC, Iowa, Brooklyn, Florida, New Haven, Seattle, San Francisco, lots of places along the way.
0: On her fifth album, Meklit digs deeply into the modern music of Ethiopia.

This was made here. Hello, Shija Winka with you, sitting in for Georges Collinet on Afropop Worldwide. Today we're going to hear music made mostly here in the United States, but by musicians with roots elsewhere. That is, artists,

0: complex identities. Ghanaian American, Cuban French, Roma Nigerian. These artists are all blurring all boundaries of identity, style and genre. You might say they're making the music of the future.
1: When you go to a country and you ask, show me your culture, they're going to show you their music. That puts music at this kind of telescopic nexus point. Culture is this very hard thing to define, and it's very elusive. But we can use music to talk about the things that are hard to talk about. So when you ask somebody, show me your culture, music shows up.
0: We'll talk more with McLitt in a moment, but first, let's check out a song that gets to the heart of our own unique experience and vision. Here's I Want to Sing for Them All.